0: and you're listening to The Boot here on 90.3 KDM. My name's Kirby Rambut, and that was Jason Ricci with Tired of Trying. Before that, we had Guitar Shorty doing A Hurt So Old, and then we had the North Mississippi All-Stars doing You Got to Move. I like North Mississippi All-Stars. I remember when I was a younger band living in Baton Rouge, I had a roommate and a coworker that were really into North Mississippi All-Stars. We got to listen to a lot of them, and great band, great band. Good taste, good students of the tradition, you know. We got a bunch of other great artists coming up for you here this next set, too. I mean, really good. We got some... Radiators coming up in a minute doing Fountains of Neptune. We got the Neville Brothers doing Drift Away, and we got some Cajun music with the Lost Bayou Ramblers, who are based out of New Orleans. A great band, Grammy Award winning. We also got Coco Taylor and Otis Redding also coming up a little bit later up next. So this is going to be just an amazing recording artist from up around our neck of the woods. It's going to be Robert Finley from Bernice, Louisiana, with Tell Everybody right here on 90.3 KDM.
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3: Democrats aren't known for making faith a centerpiece of their campaigns, but Democratic U.S. Senate nominee in Texas, James Tallarico, is doing just that.
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3: The race to the November midterms as control of the U.S. Senate hangs in the balance. 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

0: 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My name's Kirby Rambin, and that was Otis Redding with I've Been Loving You Too Long. Stop Now. What a great song. What a great soul song. I love that era of American soul music, and just, they had the best song titles, you know. Also, big fan of, like, If Loving You Is Wrong, I Don't Want to Be Right. We had Coco Taylor before that with You Can Have My Husband. That song is famously a Irma Thomas song. She's the soul queen of New Orleans. We also had Blood of Saxophone up in there doing Run Joe. That's an old Louis Jordan song. We had some Lost Bayou Ramblers and some Neville Brothers. So much great Louisiana music up in that set. We got more coming up for you the rest of this evening. And if you like what you're hearing, well, I'm compelled to tell you that it cannot continue without the help of people just like you. 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And this one, at least, is for a good cause, right? 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Coming up in just a second, we got some Eli Paperboy Reed doing I'm Gonna Break Every Heart. And up next, this is gonna be my very favorite Alan Toussaint song. It's a song he wrote. He wrote that song, Mother-in-Law, for Ernie Cato. Y'all know which one I'm talking about. And then the guy that sang that mother-in-law part, he was talking about how he was the one that was made that song such a hit, and that Alan Toussaint should write another song for him. And so he wrote this one, Lipstick Traces, coming up next right here on 90.3 KDM.
1: On the next Fresh Air, journalist Gil Duran. He spent years following a small group of Silicon Valley billionaires and says they are at war with American democracy and winning. His new book is called The Nerd Reich. Join us.

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My name's Kirby Rambin, and that was Eli Paperboy Reed with I'm Gonna Break Every Heart. Before that, we had the late, the great, the legendary Alan Toussaint with such a fantastic song, Lipstick Traces. I love that song so much. I was so happy to get to share it with y'all. And we got more amazing music coming up for you all night long. We got some Phil Lee in a minute doing I Got Stripes. And up next, this is a legendary Baton Rouge bluesman who, unfortunately kind of flies under the mainstream radar far too often, but he is almost single-handedly the reason why there's still a blues tradition in Baton Rouge today. It's because Rafe O'Neal kept it alive during the 80s and 90s, and we're fortunate to be able to bring him to you with his song Steal Away coming up next right here on 90.3 KDM.

And you're listening to The Boot here on 90.3 KDM. My name's Kirby Rambin, and that was Phil Lee with I Got Stripes. That's a great, great old song. Before that, we had Rafe O'Neal, legendary Baton Rouge bluesman, doing Steal Away. Rafe O'Neal was the father of Kenny Neal and Little Ray Neal, and there's a lot of them Neal kids running around, and I think every single one of them is a musician. Really great family, you know. We have we got a bunch of awesome musicians coming up for you here this next set, though. We got some Robert Johnson in a minute doing Rambling on My Mind. You know, Robert Johnson only recorded 29 songs that we know of, and every single one of them is just fantastic and amazing, and Rambling on My Mind is definitely one of those. We also have some Sonny Landreth coming up, some Gatemouth Brown doing a Lewis Jordan song, a really fun song called Choo Choo Chaboogie. We have some John Lee Hooker, don't get no cooler than John Lee Hooker, doing Boogie Chillin'. We got some Dave Hole and some Selvin Birchwood up next. So this is going to be John Primer with I Be's Troubled right here on 90.3 KDM.

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0: You're listening to The Boot here on 90.3 KDM. My name's Kirby Rambin, and that was Selvin Birchwood. We have Dave Hole before that with Hawaiian Boogie. We had some John Lee Hooker and some Gate Mouth Brown up in there. What a great set of music. We got more coming up for you here this next set, too. Let's see. We got some Keb Mo in a minute doing A Better Man. We got Leon Russell with Bob Dylan's song, Hard Rain's Gonna Fall. Certainly is. That's a great version of that song, too. By the way, Leon Russell was a genius. I love his stuff. We have Zach Brown Band coming up a little bit later and some Meters after that. Up next, though, this is going to be the original version of a great song written by Monroe native Toussaint McCall. This is going to be Nothing Takes the Place of You right here on 90.3 KEDM.
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7: Democrats aren't known for making faith a centerpiece of their campaigns, but Democratic U.S. Senate nominee in Texas, James Tallarico, is doing just that.
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0: 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My name's Kirby Rambin, and that was Buddy Guy, and I all believe Junior Wells was on that record as well. Such a dynamic duo. You know, and I mean that very literally. We have The Meters before that with I Want to Be Loved by You. We had the Zac Brown Band before that. And Leon Russell doing a Bob Dylan song. What a great set of music. We got more coming up for you all night long, but we can't do this without the help of listeners like you. 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Coming up in just a second, we got Bonorama doing a Led Zeppelin song, Good Times, Bad Times. I think, what is that, on Led Zeppelin 2? Led Zeppelin 3? I think it's 3. We also got the Blues Brothers after that with the Solomon Burke song, Everybody Needs Somebody to Love, right here on 90.3 KEDM.
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And you're listening to The Boot here on 90.3 KDM. My name is Kirby Rambut, and that was The Blues Brothers with Solomon Burke's masterpiece, Everybody Needs Somebody to Love. Before that, we had Bonorama doing Good Times, Bad Times. Bonorama really does seem to have an affinity for the Led Zeppelin cover. We also got a bunch of great music coming up for you here the rest of this evening, too. I'm just going to roll right into it. We got some Turnpike Troubadours coming up in a minute doing Heaven Passing Through. We got the Blind Boys of Alabama. I've gotten a chance to see them one time at a jazz fest, and just an incredible vocal talent. But they're going to be doing People Get Ready. Curtis Mayfield and the Impressions wrote that song. What a great song from the Civil Rights Movement, and it's just, it is, it's even more, I think it's even more true now than it was when it was written. And that's good art right there. But coming up next, though, this is going to be George Thorogood with a great classic Texas blues song, The Sky Is Crying, right here on 90.3 KDM.

And you're listening to The Boot here on 90.3 KDM. My name's Kirby Rambin, and that was the Blind Boys of Alabama doing Curtis Mayfield's masterpiece, People Get Ready. Before that, we had Turnpike Troubadours doing Heaven Passing Through, and George Thorogood and the Destroyers doing The Sky's Crying, a great old Texas blues song, one of my favorites. We got a bunch more music coming up for you here the rest of this evening. We got some Freddie King coming up in a minute. Speaking of Texas blues, we got the Texas Tornado himself doing the Palace of the King. After that, we got David Allan Coe with You Never Even Called Me By My Name. That's the song. Oh, God. It's still a bar favorite. Coming up, we also got some Staten and Adam in a little bit, too. Coming up next, though, this is Lucinda Williams with another great Beatles cover, Your Blues, right here on 90.3 KDM.

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country and western song. I wrote him back a letter and I told him it was not the perfect country and western song because he hadn't said anything at all about mama or trains or trucks.

0: 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My name's Kirby Raymond, and that was David Allan Coe with You Never Even Call Me By My Name. That song, if I played it once, I played it 1,000 times. Before that, we had Freddie King doing Palace of the King. A song is about his lifelong friendship and mentorship under the tutelage of the great Howlin' Wolf. And then we had Satan and Adam before that with Pick Up the Pieces of My Life. We got a bunch of great music coming up for you the rest of this evening, too. We got some, some J.J. Gray in a minute doing On a Breeze. We got some Horace Trahan with a beautiful song, gorgeous song, Seven Spanish Angels. It's one of those songs that where, like, literally anybody can sing it. And as long as they're singing, like, the notes of that song and the words of that song, it's going to be beautiful. It's just is simply a gorgeous song. We also have Alton Ellis in a minute doing Eddie Floyd song, Knock on Wood. We got Carrie Bell with Low Down Dirty Shame. We got George Jones doing Patches in a minute, too. Up next, though, this is going to be a local band. I think this is my wife's favorite local band. It's including, you know, my band, so, you know, take that as a compliment. It is, guys. But this is going to be Honey Child with Down on Your Luck right here on 90.3 KDM.
1: Democrats aren't known for making faith a centerpiece of their campaigns, but Democratic U.S. Senate nominee in Texas, James Tallarico, is doing just that.
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1: The race to the November midterms as control of the U.S. Senate hangs in the balance. That's on the next morning edition from NPR News.
3: My name is Kelsey McCrary. 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I love to start my day with such a wide variety of programming and news. And then I usually end my day with KEDM, whether I'm in the kitchen cooking dinner or on my short commute home from work or even just walking my dog in the neighborhood. 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I love The Boot in the evenings for that reason. 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

Daddy had been sick for a long time, flat on his back. Every evening after we'd finish our chores and eat our dinner, we'd all go into Papa's room to cheer him up a little. And this particular day, Dad was in good spirits, sitting on the side of the bed telling Mama how good she looked. When all of a sudden, Papa had a pain in his chest. I was too young to understand, talking about a heart attack here. Mama rushed us all out of the room into the hallway. About 10 minutes later, she came out with tears in her eyes. She called out to me, "Patches, Patches, get in here, boy. Your daddy want to see you." I went running into Papa's room. There Papa lay. Daddy had tears in his eyes. I knew something was wrong, because Daddy was a poor man, but all of my life, he'd been a proud man. I knelt down on one knee beside the bed. Papa put his hand on my shoulder. He said, "Patches, Patches, boy, the hammer of life done beat your old Papa down to the ground, and I ain't got nobody to turn to take care of Mama and the young'un. So what I want you to do, to promise me, son, is that you're gonna do your best to help your Mama as much as you can." I said, "Papa, I'm gonna do my best." But little did I know then, like I know now, that trying to climb life's mountain, searching for a top where there ain't no top, sometimes you find yourself frustrated, lazy. But

0: 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My name's Kirby Rambin, and that was George Jones doing Patches. That song came out of Fame Studios and like the Muscle Shoals rhythm section. I think Clarence Carter wrote that song. It's pretty cool when you can write a song where everybody that listens to it thinks that it's about them. And I think that's the key to that song's success, is it's about all of us, you know. We also had Carrie Bell before that doing Low Down Dirty Shame. We had some Alton Ellis with Knock on Wood, some Horace Trahan, and some Honey Child up in that set. It was a great set of music. We got more awesome songs coming up for you all evening long, but we can't do any of this without the help of listeners like you. 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And now we're asking you for your help. 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And that is a feeling that's not easily replaced in this world, right? 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Coming up in just a second, we got some Dr. John doing Max Boogie, and Marsha Ball after that with If I Ever Needed Love, right here on 90.3 KDM.
1: On the next Fresh Air, journalist Gil Duran. He spent years following a small group of Silicon Valley billionaires and says they are at war with American democracy and winning. His new book is called The Nerd Reich. 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

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My name's Kirby Rambin, and that was Louisiana native Marsha Ball from Vinton, Louisiana with If I Ever Needed Love. Before that, we had another Louisiana native, Dr. John, otherwise known as Mac Rebenack, doing Mac's Boogie. And we have a bunch of other great music, a bunch of other great songs coming up for you here this next set, too. We got some Phosphorescent in a minute doing The Party's Over. And up next, this is the Blues Brothers with B-Movie Boxcar Blues right here on 90.3 KEDM.

Turn out the lights. The party's over. They say that all good things must end.

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1: You're listening to The Boot here on 90.3 KDM. My name's Kirby Rambin, and that was Phosphorescent with The Party's Over. Before that, we had The Blues Brothers with B-Movie Boxcar Blues, and we got more great music coming for you here this next set, too. We got some Bob Coratori in a minute doing Little Girl. We got Ray Wally Hubbard after that with Even If My Wheels Fall Off. And then we have a great songwriting duo a little bit later that is out of Atlanta, Georgia, and they used to come through here all the time, and they hadn't been, I don't think they've been to Louisiana in a hot minute, and we miss them. It's Andrea and Mud doing End of the World. We got some Honey Boy Edwards in a minute and some Brewer Phillips after that. We even got some Eagles coming up. Up next, though, this is going to be a New Orleans native that grew up alongside the great Louis Armstrong and had a life, I think, anybody could say is just as interesting as the one and only champion Jack Dupree with Down and Out right here on 90.3 KDM.

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0: And you're listening to The Boot here on 90.3 KDM. My name's Kirby Rambin, and that was the Eagles doing Carol. Great, great old Chuck Berry tune. We also had Brewer Phillips doing Homebrew, and Honey Boy Edwards before that with Sweet Home Chicago. We got a bunch of great music coming for you this next set, too. We got some Bobby Rush in a minute doing a fantastic song, a great great Bobby Rush song called Henpecked. That's the one where he talks about, you know, I ain't henpecked, I've just been pecked by the right hen. We also got some Eric Clapton doing a Robert Johnson song, Hellhound on My Trail. Fantastic song. We also got Kenny Wayne Shepherd coming up in just a second doing Saturday Night's All Right for Fighting. And up next, this is going to be Robert Plant doing a song. I mean, Robert Plant, the lead singer of Led Zeppelin, doing a song that was written by a Monroe native, a teacher here in Monroe, wrote this song. And Robert Plant from Led Zeppelin's singing it now. Right, we're about to get to listen to it. Isn't that amazing? It's the songwriter was Toussaint McCall, and the song is called Nothing Takes the Place of You, and it truly is almost a perfect song. I can't think of anything wrong with it, right? And it's just sincere and from the heart, and I think that's what has made it such a given it such staying power, right? And so now we get to hear Robert Plant do that up next right here on 90.3 KDM.
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7: Democrats aren't known for making faith a centerpiece of their campaigns, but Democratic U.S. Senate nominee in Texas, James Tallarico, is doing just that.
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7: The race to the November midterms as control of the U.S. Senate hangs in the balance. 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

In the warm, bright days of summer, an ambient fan yearning for travel to exotic cultures will book a flight on Sequencer Airlines. With its steady pulse, it's a perfect rhythm for moving through space. The roots go back to 9th century Persia, but the music sequencer idea really got going in the 19th century after the Industrial Revolution, with popular devices like music boxes, mechanical organs, and player pianos. By the first generation of electronic synthesizers in the 1960s and 70s, the step sequencer was a machine that turned equal-length notes into repeating rhythm patterns. They're simple, delightfully hypnotic, and fun to work with. Today, things are more complicated, but a lot more powerful. We have audio sample sequencers, loop-based creative music software, phrase samplers, and digital audio recording software, many times more powerful than the primitive sequencers of early synths. And hey, they're still fun to work with. I'm Stephen Hill, and on this transmission of Hearts of Space, a journey from kinetic sequencer patterns to exotic Southeast Asian ambient soundscapes, on a program called Ambient Traveler 2. We have music from the San Francisco Bay Area by Atomic Skunk from Basecamp, by New Zealand musician David Parsons from Atmanaut, and by world-traveling Dutch composer Christel Verhart from Lotus Dreams. Later, Indo-Ambient by Oregon Synthesis Chronotope Project from Lotus Rising. 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

We began with music from the San Francisco Bay Area by Atomic Skunk, the project of Rich Brodsky from Basecamp. Then from New Zealand musician David Parsons, two pieces from Atmanaut. 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Near the end, a sound world for zither, natural ambience, and electronics by Italian ambient musicians Ali Odie and Lorenzo Montana from The Threshold of Beauty. And finally, this lovely calm space by Rhode Island musician Richard Bone from Disorient. This edition of Hearts of Space was produced by Steve Davis and Stephen Hill. You heard program number 1220, Ambient Traveler 2.

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Czechomor is a Czech folk rock band from Svitavy and Prague, renowned for reimagining traditional Czech, Moravian, Silesian and Slovak folk songs with modern rock arrangements. The group was formed in the spring of 1988 under the name Prvá Českomoravská nezávislá hudební společnosť or Czechomoravian Independent Musical Society No. 1.

Their debut album, Do Vecnosti, was released in 1990 and 1991 and featured 18 lesser-known folk songs. From 1994 onwards, the band gradually shifted from an acoustic to a more electric sound and adopted the shorter name Českomoravská hudební společnost or Czechomoravian Music Society. Under this name, they released Mezi horami in 1996, an album widely praised by critics as one of their finest

In 1999, the band toured as the opening act for the popular Czech rock group Lucie. A year later, they released the self-titled album Čechomor, which also marked the adoption of the band's current name. The album featured singer and guitarist Lenka Dusilová as a guest musician for the first time, followed by a successful concert tour with singer-songwriter Jaromír Nohavica.

In 2001, Čechomor performed a special concert at Prague's Rudolfinum, accompanied by the Collegium of the Czech Philharmonic in arrangements by British composer and musician Jess Coleman. Coleman went on to produce the band's next studio album, Proměny, released later that year.

Unlike the band's earlier recordings, Promnený was recorded with the Czech Philharmonic, giving its traditional folk repertoire a rich symphonic sound. The album received 3 Anděl Awards from the Czech Academy of Popular Music, including Album of the Year and Song of the Year for the title track, Promnený. It also included an English language version of the song performed by Lenka Dusilová and Jess Coleman.

0: The collaboration between Čechomor, Jess Coleman and Jaromír Nohavica later led to the acclaimed mockumentary Year of the Devil or Rok Diabla, directed by Petr Zelenka. The film won 7 Czech Leon awards, including Best Music. This year, to mark the 25th anniversary of their most successful album, Proměny, Čechomor has launched a special anniversary tour. The band will perform in 6 Czech cities, joined on stage by singer Lenka Dusilová and the Prague Philharmonia. The tour starts in November and the tickets are already available. And with this piece of information, we have reached the end of today's program. My name is Romana Grajcerová. Thank you for being with us. And until next time, goodbye or naslyšenou.
1: Za lesami, za gurami, za dolinami. Hey!

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0: Hello and welcome to our Sunday music program here on Radio Slovakia International. My name is Patricia Lucia Balajová and I'll be your guide for the next half hour. Today we'll begin by opening our mailbox and hearing from some of our listeners around the world, whose messages and reception reports always remind us just how far our broadcasts can reach. Then we'll continue with a hand-picked selection of Slovak music, songs that have become favorites across generations, carrying stories, memories, and emotions that reach far beyond Slovakia's borders. So whether you're listening from near or far, we're delighted to have your company. But first, let's hear from you, our dear listeners.
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0: As always, Sunday is the time when we open our mailbox and hear from listeners around the world. Thank you once again for your kind messages, reception reports and thoughtful comments. It's always a pleasure to know that Radio Slovakia International is keeping you company wherever you are. This week, we'd like to begin in India, where Mr. Najimuddin from West Bengal listened to our program online and enjoyed last Sunday's edition, including the announcement of the sixth winner of our Living Water competition and the launch of the new round dedicated to the Slovak spa town of Dujince. Thank you very much for your detailed reception report and for your requests for our latest program schedule and QSL card. Greetings also go to Shin Arai in Japan, who regularly follows our programs through webcasts and podcasts. He wrote that although Slovakia is becoming an increasingly popular tourist destination among Japanese travelers, opportunities to hear news from Slovakia are still quite rare in Japan. We're delighted that RSI can help fill that gap. Thank you for listening, Shin Arai. Our thanks also go to Andrew Kuznetsov in Latvia, who sent us a detailed shortwave reception report after listening to our English broadcast on 5850 kHz. Andrew also asked whether souvenirs from the SDVR eShop might one day become available to listeners outside Slovakia and the Czech Republic. Thank you for your suggestion, Andrew. We'll be happy to pass it on to our colleagues. We also heard from Abid Hussain Sajid in Pakistan, who monitored our shortwave broadcast using a web SDR receiver in the United States and kindly sent us another reception report. It's always encouraging to know that our programs continue to be followed both on shortwave and online. And finally, warm greetings go to one of our regular listeners, Malik Allah Bachia Kokar, also from Pakistan. Malik wrote that he enjoys our English broadcasts because they help listeners improve their English while learning more about Slovakia, its culture and current affairs. He also thanked us for our work and said he enjoys introducing RSI to new listeners. Thank you very much for your kind words and continued support, Malik. And to everyone who has written to us recently, even if we haven't mentioned your name today, thank you for listening and for staying in touch. Your messages are always a wonderful reminder that our programs reach listeners in every corner of the world. And now, let's continue with today's music.
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0: One of the nicest things about receiving letters from around the world is realizing just how far music can travel. A song recorded in Bratislava can become someone's favorite in Japan, accompany a drive through Pakistan, or remind a listener in Latvia of a program they enjoyed years ago. Today's selection brings together some of the best-known voices of contemporary Slovak music. Whether you're discovering them for the first time or already know them by heart, we hope they'll make your Sunday a little brighter. Let's begin.

We often remember moments through music. A certain melody can instantly bring back a place, a conversation, or even a particular summer afternoon. Some songs stay with us for years, without us even noticing. Here's another one that has found a lasting place in the hearts of many Slovak listeners.

Some songs seem to belong to summer. They're perfect for long drives, warm evenings, or simply watching the sunset. And every time they return to the playlist, they bring back a little piece of those memories. Here's one of them.

Every artist has songs that become milestones, the kind that audiences sing together at concerts and that quietly become part of everyday life. Over time, they stop belonging only to the band and become shared memories.

Some songs surprise us. They begin as ordinary singles, but years later they're still played on the radio, still sung at concerts, and still able to make people smile from the very first note. And perhaps the greatest strength of music, it asks us to pause for just a few minutes, to listen, and sometimes simply to slow down. A fitting title for our final song.

0: Every song begins somewhere, perhaps in a rehearsal room, a recording studio, or a notebook filled with lyrics. But once it's released into the world, its journey is no longer entirely in the hands of the artist. It continues wherever someone presses play. Thank you for joining us on today's musical journey through Slovakia. I'm Patricia Lucia Balajová. Behind the sound desks, it's Romana Šunderlíková, and this has been Radio Slovakia International. Until next time, take care, and wherever you are, may good music always find its way to you.
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1: Hello and welcome to Science Unscripted. It's Connor here.
2: And Gabe.
1: We have a couple of emails, or we've taken a couple of the many emails that came in over the last week here. Gabe, I think you can go
2: ahead. I'll start off with one from Warren. I listened to the broadcast and thought you might have included a reference to the difference between smart, intelligent, and knowledgeable. This is the interview that we had last week with a researcher from here in Germany about how to tell whether the person speaking to you is smart, was the word, the term we were using.
1: We interchanged smart and intelligent, and the researcher himself corrected us once. Because those are two different things, and yet for most people they are synonymous, and hence we kind of stayed with using both.
2: Yeah, Warren differentiates between smart, intelligent, and knowledgeable, and he says someone cannot judge another person as smart unless they have sufficient.
3: This is KEDM Monroe.
2: The person is discussing and how well that person uses that knowledge. So there we go. Smart is what you do with the knowledge that you've acquired. Knowledgeable is how much you've acquired. And intelligence is your ability to acquire that knowledge or see through patterns.
1: Sure.
2: There's the definition. I guess we should have probably clarified that. I just assumed that was kind of common knowledge or...
1: I think...
2: Sorry about that, Warren.
1: No, I think most people use those terms interchangeably. It's good to repeat the definition, but I think it's also okay to switch and swap them. I mean, we're talking about, the information inside someone's head, which is combined in this case with the ability to express oneself in that particular experiment.
2: Your articulateness kind of thing.
1: Yeah, the example the researcher gave was, imagine yourself being asked, what is symmetry? And people are going to answer that very differently, and usually intelligence would come out as part of that answer if the person listening is intelligent enough to understand that as being intelligent.
2: The concepts.
1: Yeah. And again, just to repeat the final caveat from that research, it was the strongest factor associated with recognizing intelligence. The researcher himself, Christoph Heine, went to great lengths to make it clear that this isn't the only reason some people can assess another person's intelligence. It's the one with the strongest correlation in his study. Another study that was referenced in an email, and this is from Michelle, saying, regarding the recent story about chimpanzees and a listener's hatred of, quote, animals in jail. This is a reference to an email we talked about last week where
2: we used the Z word.
1: Yeah. And it's a fair discussion. I think it's an interesting discussion whether or not zoos are wildly productive in helping all of us understand animals and our world or not. That is a good discussion to have. And Michelle goes on to write, education for humans is critical, and I encourage that listeners go to an accredited zoo and ask questions. Accredited zoos maintain a set standard of animal welfare practices, ensuring the best care possible of the creatures and enabling all to watch natural behavior of the animals in order to learn more about them. They're protected from predators. That is a huge benefit for animals in the zoos, including humans. Right?
2: Yeah.
1: They're not being hunted.
2: Well, there was one particular chimpanzee. I didn't see him as being very protected as he was whipped by one of his fellow chimps.
1: Right. But that would have happened in the wild, we can presume, as well. So you've removed some of the dangers of the wild at a certain cost because obviously these animals can't go out and explore in the same way.
2: Yeah.
1: And FYI, at the end of this email, chimpanzees are apes, not monkeys. Yes, they are. That mistake was in the original email. We corrected that as well. And I have to mention one final email about the chimpanzees. This was from our longtime listener, Mark, who lives in a tiny house, a tiny hut in the rainforest. And his question was about whether or not all those chimpanzees would have liked the yogurt that was presented to them in the experiment. That is something that Kirsten, the lead researcher, clarified to us at one point.
2: She offered them tomatoes, right? She called it something weird. Pesca or something like that?
1: Yeah, tomato, kind of tomato paste.
2: Fresh tomatoes.
1: Yeah.
2: And one of the chimps, at least, didn't like the tomatoes, preferred the yogurt, so she ended up getting tubs and tubs of yogurt.
1: Greek
2: yogurt, specifically Greek yogurt. And that was why. Let's jump into the studies. For the last couple of weeks, we've been talking about mental health and... During one of those discussions, we were talking about the use of SSRIs. Those are antidepressants. That's selective serotonin reuptake inhibitors. That's a fancy word for a very popular or commonly used kind of antidepressant. And this is a study on the use of those. And in particular, how long people stay on them and what influences that, because it is important. And this is done, this research was done at the University College of London, and they are at the forefront of uncovering that there isn't really a link between serotonin levels and depression. This is a meta-analysis of millions of people. And there is no scientifically rigorous link between serotonin levels and depression. And people, when I was young, and the first time I ever heard the term depression, I can still remember the idea of it being a chemical imbalance. There's a chemical imbalance. That's what depression is. Yeah, of course, those people may have encountered difficult events in their lives or trauma that has led to it, but deep down, it's a chemical imbalance, and that leads to the idea or the understanding of depression as a biological disease. What the researchers at University of College London wanted to find out was, if you are on SSRIs, and that's how they did their study, they found 497 people who are in counseling for depression
1: and
2: are on SSRIs, and they wanted to find out how long did these people stay on them, because a lot of people take this medication for a long time. If you ask people who are on SSRIs in the United States right now, half of them will say they've been on them for at least 5 years. Some of these people take this medication forever. And what they're getting at, these researchers, or their theory, is that some people are taking these medications possibly for no reason, because what they have been able to uncover, like I said, is that serotonin levels and depression are not necessarily linked. So what they found was, the people who think that their depression is based on a biological disease or a chemical imbalance, literally, they said that, they take it for 12 months on average. The people who thought it was as a result of life events, or that their sadness is because of something that has happened in their lives, a concrete thing that has led to it, they went off their SSRIs after 6 months on average. That is a significant difference. It may not sound like it, but it is, because they measured the depression of both groups, no difference. So they're equally depressed. The one difference is the one group thinks about their disease in a different way.
1: And
2: takes the medication for longer. That's it. That was the study. But I think if you are on an SSRI, it could be not necessarily because of how depressed you are, but because of what you think is leading to your feelings of depression. I'm not saying that depression is not debilitating, or that it's just in your mind or anything like that. It just could be that you're staying on your medication because of the way you think about your affliction.
1: And at the very least, be aware.
2: Be aware
1: of that, because it'll, anytime with medication, that something that you are thinking, the way you think about it, will affect how long you take that medication.
2: Yeah. And then one important thing to say at the end is, if you do decide to go off of this medication, it can be very difficult to go off of. Withdrawal from SSRIs is very serious. If you go off this medication, do this with a doctor. You have to taper yourself off. Go from 20 down to 10, down to 5, down to 2.5. It's very serious, because that can lead to, the withdrawal can be really, really bad. So,
1: and final thing that we absolutely should say here, if you are on these medications or are wondering if you yourself have depression, we hope this information is useful for you in some way, but absolutely go to your doctor, talk to your doctor about this. A medical professional, because what we're really looking at here is, an interesting study on how long people continue with medication based on what they believe the medication is doing or why it's there.
2: And up to a third of people, and this is U.S. data, a third of people in their lives will take this medication. Right now, 1 in 5 is taking it, but up to a 1 in 3 will take it at some point in their lives. So the likelihood that you are on it, or know somebody is on it, or that you it's one, a loved one, is very high. Mm-hmm. So this could be particularly important information. Oh, the study. Beliefs about the biological nature of mental disorders and how they affect antidepressant use. If you want to read up on it, that's University College London.
1: And for our next study here, I'm going to play a little sound.
2: I know what the sound is, or what it's supposed to be, but it does sound like I'm in the shower right now.
1: If you have one of those fancy rain shower.
2: You know how I roll now.
1: Do you have one?
2: No.
1: Okay. So, yeah, this is obviously not the sound of Gabriel Borud's non-existent rainfall showerhead. This is rain, real rain. It's falling on dirt. And what I would like all of you to imagine out there is that you are under the dirt, just barely, 2.5 to about 3.5 centimeters. That's about an inch. And you're hearing this above you, except you're not hearing it because you don't have ears. And the reason you don't have ears is you're not a human, you're actually a grain of rice. That's the mental task I'm asking of you, because it's connected to research from MIT. And what they established, I'm just going to keep this short, because frankly, the way rice works or functions is probably not going to affect your life too much. It is the most consumed grain on planet Earth, roughly half of human beings. One out of every second person walking around on this planet, some of them upside down from your perspective on the complete other side of planet Earth, are going to eat this today. And what those researchers established is that if rice, quote unquote, hears that sound, that rainfall, that pitter-patter of rainfall, it will germinate faster, meaning it will begin the process of growing faster, and yet rice doesn't have ears, as far as we know.
2: And the researchers have determined that it was all about the sound, it was the acoustic, that was the reason, and not possibly the moisture?
1: Correct. It's the
2: that led to...
1: Yes, it's the sound. And part of the way they established it is they kept the raindrops that they created in a laboratory setting horizontally away from the rice.
2: Okay.
1: This is the acoustic property of rainfall sending vibrations through that dirt.
2: Sound waves getting down in the earth. Now I'm going to start...
1: And causing the rice that quote-unquote heard it to germinate 26% faster on average than the others. This all makes sense. I'm a grain of rice. I quote-unquote hear it above me. Yeah. It's time to get going. This is what I need to grow. So how do they do it? That's what the researchers... we're kind of looking into, or I think that's the most important or interesting part of this research, because they don't have ears. What they do have is a word that was new to me. These are called statoliths.
2: Statoliths. Okay, what is a statolith? Yep.
1: These are little piles it's a pile of statoliths inside of a cell, right? So a cell is like a bubble, and you've got a lot of stuff in there. I'm not going to get into that now, but one of the things are these statoliths that have settled inside the cell. And even though each one is individually not liquid, together they are a liquid. They move around like a liquid. And that means gravity will settle them, will pull them down, right? So these statoliths all together create a representation of gravity. It creates an up and down and a left and right. When these sound waves vibrate through them, they will wobble around up anywhere from 5 to 20% of their diameter. They will move, changing the way they come into contact with the cellular wall.
2: The wall.
1: And the cell will feel this is the wrong word, but the cell will feel this, register this. This is a sign I've been waiting for. It's time to go. It's time to grow.
2: And normally what happens when germination begins is that what moisture gets in through that wall and touches the statolith, and then it
1: could be,
2: starts the process?
1: Could be moisture. Could be sunlight. There are a variety of factors that would cause a seed to begin germination.
2: Okay.
1: And again, this one is just accelerating a process that would have happened anyway. They had these seeds. They had batches of 200 seeds on the left that didn't get any rain. It was a single raindrop. Thump. Every couple seconds. Thump. Thump. Thump. And then 200 on the right. And those didn't get any.
2: Okay.
1: And all they did is after the 3-day point, which is when the germination might start happening, they were looking at the raindrop ones and the non-raindrop ones. And they did this for a total of 8,000 grains of rice.
2: 8,000, okay.
1: And they established pretty conclusively, yep, they're going to germinate faster, even if they're only hearing, in quotation marks, the raindrops horizontally and not getting any moisture from it.
2: Yeah.
1: And then they adjusted the height of the rainfall or the depth of the grain of rice to see what's the maximum we can drive this up. And basically, if it's moving... The maximum these statoliths can move is 200 to 600 nanometers is the assumption. And if you can ramp that up the highest you can go, it will germinate faster. And that's just something we know now.
2: We have listeners all over the earth, and I'm not going to say right now that none of them are growing rice, but I'm sure that a lot of the people listening to the show are growing things. Can we possibly start an experiment right now and see if this works for other kinds of plants, guys out there?
1: Because
2: I know that I'm trying to get my grass seeds to germinate. I could go out there instead of watering the soil, create a
1: greenhouse laboratory. Go ahead and do that. I bet your family would be thrilled to watch you spending your late nights.
2: All the neighbors walking, contraptions. All these German people walking around.
1: Your neighbors
2: listening
1: probably,
2: to me doing this. Every second you said, right?
1: Yeah.
2: Thump.
1: They would call the police on you. They would call the police on you for sure. If I know your neighbors.
2: What do you guys have to say about any of this madness? Some of the topics more serious than others. And as you guys know, whatever you have to say, we love it. We'll read it possibly on the air.
1: Yeah. Again, thank you to all the emailers out there that we haven't responded to or haven't read on the air. Mentioned Mark a while back, but we get a lot of topics. In fact, I forgot to say that this topic, I wanted to talk about this one last week.
2: Brent!
1: And it came out.
2: This one was from Brent!
1: Yeah, it came out right before we went to air, and I hadn't had a chance to look through the study, and then got a nice email from one of our longtime listeners, Brent. Brent, thank you for continuing to not only listen to us, but to suggest all sorts of topics to help this show keep moving forward. We really appreciate that.
2: SU@DW.com is the email address. Use that however you guys want to, however you see fit.

0: I think most of you out there are fully aware of the fact that advertising works, and that it works on you to some degree. You're walking down the streets of a major city and you see all these signs or awnings or whatever, and there's a certain cola being advertised there, or a certain beer being advertised there, and that you're probably at some point, I don't know, in the distant future, maybe slightly more likely to consume that product. I think most of us kind of have that idea in mind. But we now have a study that shows causally how that could make you immediately crave that product and then actually drink it.
1: Science Unscripted.
2: Hi, I'm Sarah Wiechert. I'm a researcher in the field of psychology and criminology at the Max Planck Institute for the Study of Crime, Security and Law in Freiburg, Germany. And with some colleagues, we recently published a paper on alcohol advertising and beer consumption.
0: Alcohol advertising and beer consumption, what would you say is the primary conclusion or the takeaway for a lot of people out there?
2: So what we found for the first time is really the link on how alcohol advertisement links to drinking. So it is that alcohol advertising catches your attention for some people more than for others. And that leads to more craving of that alcohol type, which really then in turn leads to more drinking. So it is basically this mechanism chain that goes through these three factors.
0: And what fascinated me about your work here is that you tested this experimentally, or you forced people to pay attention to beer advertisements?
2: Exactly. Yes, we did. So in previous studies, we were just looking at what people's attentional bias is, so how much they naturally focus on alcohol advertisements. But this time we basically manipulated that. So for half of the group, we asked them to concentrate on alcohol advertisements. And for the other group, we asked them to concentrate on non-alcoholic beverages, which in our case was soft drinks, to basically manipulate how much they look at one or the other.
0: In the experiment, you forced some people to act, right? Kind of like the people who would be naturally always attracted to the idea of having a beer. You forced them to pay attention to these, to what exactly? To prime them to drink more beer, because you actually did that successfully, it seems.
2: Yes, we did. So we invited participants, university students that like drinking beer. It doesn't necessarily have to be heavy drinkers, but that people who enjoy drinking beer. And then we put them in front of technically like two TVs side by side, with on one side there was beer advertisements playing and on the other side there was soft drink advertisements playing. And for half of them, we asked them to only look at the beer advertisements and respond to little tasks that they had to do on the beer advertisement. And for the other ones, we did the same on the soft drink advertisement. So we kind of artificially made them concentrate on the beer advertisement or on the soft drink advertisement more.
3: And why did you do that?
2: Because we were interested in whether we can manipulate attentional bias. In previous studies, we had already found that some people have this attentional bias to alcohol more than others, and that this can be associated with more drinking. But we weren't able to say whether this is a direct link between attentional bias and drinking. So we often refer to this in research as a causal mechanism. And to be able to look at whether this is a causal mechanism, we manipulated this and then looked at the difference between the ones that artificially created an attentional bias against the ones that don't.
0: And what was the difference when you artificially created an attentional bias in favor of beer advertisements?
2: So the training worked well. The first thing that we saw is that the group that we asked to attend on the beer advertisement really did look at the beer advertisements more than the soft drink advertisement. That was kind of like some sort of a manipulation check, if you will. And that group, and then also after the task, reported craving more beer compared to soft drink, and also then drank more beer in the laboratory.
0: This is causal then. You have proven that if a beer advertisement causes me to pay attention to it, or if somebody forces me to pay attention to it, I have to check a couple boxes before I can watch my YouTube video and all the boxes are about beer, that will not only cause cravings, which I think most people are aware of, it will, under certain circumstances, cause me to actually drink more beer.
2: Exactly. By comparing the beer group, let's say, to the soft drink group, we were able to say that this attentional bias leads to craving, which leads to more drinking in the lab.
3: What was the overarching point of this work? Did you confirm suspicions that we already had, or did we find out something completely new, or what was it?
2: I think the first one was looking at this, as I said, this causal mechanism. So can we really manipulate it and still show this link between attentional bias and drinking? The second one was looking at the mechanism between it. So to show basically that craving is that driving mechanism. And the third one is using this potentially in the future as some sort of a screening tool or an intervention tool where we could see, okay, what is the attentional bias of people? How prone are they maybe to alcohol use problems? And can we then maybe also steer them away from it?
3: And the more aware we are of the effect that advertising can have on us, does it mean that we drink more? Like for you personally, the more you've been studying this stuff, are you drinking less?
2: I don't know. I wouldn't necessarily say I drink less. What I would think, though, is like for the general population, for all of us, is maybe to be more aware of what certain things do. I think a lot of times we focus or we are concentrated on how much we consume certain type of foods, certain type of drinks, how much we consume even like social media, for example. And even the awareness and the understanding that basically what your attention does is it can be predictive of your behavior as well, is kind of on like a psychological education point of view, I think important for you and your own, let's say, what you do with that information.
0: And concretely, as a tip for people out there, if they're listening to your words right now and thinking, what should I do with it? Should they, if an advertisement pops up and it's showing that beverage and they don't want to be affected in that way, do they physically have to turn away from it, plug their ears, mute the ad?
2: I mean, probably that advertisement's already caught their attention. So I think in that case, when they're already aware that they watched that advertisement, looking away, I don't think necessarily would change too much. Maybe you see less of the advertisement, which is good. But at the end of the day, I think being aware of the fact that if I feel craving afterwards, that is kind of what, let's put it in easy words, like that's what my brain is doing to me, is already the first step to thinking, okay, I'm craving a beer maybe right now, but is this really the moment where I have to buy one and I have to drink one?
0: And that was Sarah Maren Wiechert, a psychologist and postdoctoral researcher in the criminology department of the Max Planck Institute for the Study of Crime, Security, and Law, talking to us from Cologne, Germany there.
3: One thing she did want to mention after we turned the mics off there was that this was, if there's a caveat, if there's a grain of salt to throw onto this, it's that they were talking to students in a lab. So this does not generalize to the entire public, to everyone out there, but it points us in the direction that if you know that alcohol affects you, advertising will then. So be aware of that.
0: I may have mentioned it on the show before. I once was a participant in a study where they handed me a fake menu for a fake restaurant, and I was supposed to tell them which foods I wanted. And then afterwards, I took this bizarre survey on all sorts of questions. And after I'd finished, they informed me that, like most other students, I had rated certain Disney or Looney Tunes characters higher than people who didn't have those characters somewhere deep in the background of this menu. Behind the words, these characters were there. I never saw them, these things. And yet I guess I saw them because I rated them higher because I just seen them. And that experiment has stayed with me my whole life because even though I think I'm aware of how advertising works on me, I guess I'm not. We cannot help it. But all of that said, being aware of that, that was a seminal moment for me on how deeply or how quickly advertising can affect Connor. This, I think, is really, really relevant, even if you're struggling to find what to do with it, because it's causal. That's very different. We all know it kind of affects us. This may cause you to drink something that you don't want to drink. I think that's important to take it away. I think that's important to take away from this. If you have anything else you want to say, let us know. Has advertising tricked you in the past, tripped you up in the past? Do you like ads? I know some people do. SU@dw.com.
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1: This is Living Planet. I'm Kathleen Schuster, and this is episode 2 of our 4-part summer reading series. 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You can leave us a voice note at dw.com/livingplanet. 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Thanks. We can't wait to hear from you. My summer pick is a book entitled Called by the Hills, A Home in the Himalayas by Indian author Anuradha Roy. Over the years, Roy has made a name for herself internationally with a number of award-winning novels, like Sleeping on Jupiter, which was longlisted for the Man Booker Prize in 2015. But she turned to nonfiction for this book to write about a place that's transformed her connection with nature, a tiny town in northern India called Ranikhet, where she and her husband relocated to over 20 years ago. The silvery peaks of the majestic Himalayas are the background to Roy's fascinating reflections on years of trying to breathe new life into a garden, all the while experiencing life alongside leopards, langurs, and other animals who want to let her know that they live there too. I chose this book for a few reasons. For one, it's impossible not to feel like you yourself have breathed in the champagne-like air of the Himalayas once you're done reading it. But the other reason is because these days when we hear about the Himalayas in the news, it's often about over-tourism on Mount Everest or, of course, glacial melt. It's all a bit devoid of the deeply rooted communities, cultures, and religions that know the Himalayan environment from the inside out. Lucky for us, we have Anuradha Roy to guide us. I started my interview by asking her to read a passage from her new book.
2: One long, tense night, a leopard circled our house, coughing without pause after it missed a kill. The dog hid under the bed. At the top of the road the morning after, we found a dead cow, its hooves pointing skyward, its belly torn apart. Still, we thought we were safe as long as we were careful, and we luxuriated in our newfound wilderness. The sky glittered at night with stars, and in the day was cerulean blue. The silence was profound. For those traveling from cacophonous cities to these hills, this silence can seem menacing. It is broken only by the calls of birds and animals, cowbells, and the cries of unseen herdsmen across the slopes. Some friends of mine run from it, restless and bored after a day or two. One of them was too fearful to leave the safety of our house at all. A few find that the forest changes something inside them for good. No other place, however beautiful or exciting, will ever mean to them what the Himalaya does. These are the people who keep coming back. Some decide to live here, as we have.
1: That's Anuradha Roy reading from her new book, Called by the Hills, A Home in the Himalaya. So Anuradha, you live in northern India, more specifically in the foothills of the Himalaya. And the scene you just described offers the reader a really interesting picture of your everyday life, which is this balance between beauty, but also a kind of danger that comes with living so close to the wilderness. Why did you and your husband decide to leave Delhi to live there?
2: Around the time we found this house, we happened to have left the Oxford University Press, where we both worked as editors. And we had started our own independent publishing house called Permanent Black. And this really gave us the freedom to leave the city, which we earlier did not have. And both of us had always wanted to have dogs. I had always wanted to make my own garden. And we had both grown up in small towns which were, you know, more open than the huge mega city of Delhi. So that was the reason why living here seemed a natural move to us. But it didn't happen all at once. At first, we used to spend the really hard months, which are the monsoon and the winter, away from here. And then bit by bit, we found that we wanted to be here more and more, even in those months. So the transition was gradual, somewhat gradual.
1: And in your book, you go on to describe how intertwined your lives have become with nature, environment on the doorstep, you know, and also like what you were describing with a leopard circling your house. And we're going to get into that a little bit more later. But you spend a lot of time talking about the town you live near, Ranikhet, and how you can see the silvery peaks of the Himalayas in the distance, how the air is cool and crisp like champagne, which is a description that I personally really loved, and also how everything just moves at a much slower pace, almost sloth-like. So what is it about that part of the world that makes life move at a different pace?
2: You know, as you said, it's sort of in the middle of a forest. It has the peaks of the high Himalaya within our gaze all the time. And it seems to set our body to a different clock, to the seasons and to a sense of time, which is a bit different from in the city where, you know, you are tied much more to other people's clocks, to human clocks, whereas here it's the clocks of the season, maybe. Maybe that's the reason, but everybody does seem to relax a lot more where time is concerned.
1: You've written about the town that you live near in a previous novel of yours called The Folded Earth. Why did you want to bring your life into nonfiction? Why did you want to make that available to readers in India and also beyond India?
2: The book actually began during COVID when my British publisher, Christopher McLehose, suggested that I write a book about the flowers around me, which would let people imprisoned by COVID confinement travel in places far away from them, because everybody was at that time feeling kind of imprisoned in their own homes. So that's how the book began. And it began with a lot of trepidation because I didn't think I knew enough about anything. But gradually I came to see it as a book about my move from the city into the countryside, my effort to build make a garden out of what was a garbage heap. And that's how the book slowly started to come together. Not exactly as planned. It became quite different from what I had thought it would be. But now you have the book as it became.
1: Yes, it blossomed into something somewhat different, but also very expansive in its view of that part of the world, living in a very different way than in an urban area, but also how climate change is changing your lives. But before we get into all of that, let's go back to your garden, because this is a protagonist in your book, as you just described. It was kind of the starting point, and turning a rubbish heap into a garden is no small undertaking. But tell us about some of the challenges in the Himalayan foothills. What is different about trying to grow a garden there?
2: Well, the soil around our house has 150 years of cedar needles, because our house is ringed by enormous trees. And when I began to garden here, first of all, there was, as I was telling you, there was rubbish, because people had been just dumping all kinds of waste here. So we had to dig and clear away. It was like doing an archaeological dig, because the deeper we dig, the more different were the things we'd find. So the first layers had plastic, later more glass. Finally, we came to these colonial era sardine tins and things. And we cleared all of that. And I was not really a gardener. I wanted to have a garden, but I was quite ignorant. So I had to learn how to deal with, the acidic soil that pine needles cause. I didn't know all this stuff. So it needed me to understand soil, to understand that all my dreams, which came out of picture books, were not going to come true overnight, that it needed quite a bit of patience to make a kind of garden out of this wasteland. It's taken years.
1: Another big aspect of having that garden and being so close to this forested land is that you get a lot of visitors. So you've already talked about the leopard that circled your house. But could you read another passage about some guests that ended up on your roof, let's say?
2: As if things were not bad enough, we woke the next morning to the sound of someone airdropping a gunny bag full of stones onto our roof. It was dawn. We were groggy with sleep. We lunged for cover and the dogs went berserk barking. It took a few minutes to work out that the massive sound had been made by a langur, which had jumped onto our tin roof from a deodar branch above the house. Langurs are human-sized monkeys, and a leaping langur is like a six-foot-tall athlete on the move. Elegant when airborne, all black and silver with curving tails that form perfect arcs as they spring from branch to branch, beautiful at a distance. However beautiful they are, you don't want to wake underneath them at dawn. The rest of the langur's tribe had gathered for breakfast at our mulberry tree. And as if to prove how quickly monkeys can learn new tricks, each one lifted off with a mouthful of leaves to land by turn on our roof, replicating their pioneer's thundering impact. They ran the length of the roof and onto a tree nearby. Then they insisted on an encore. We could tell they were having fun.
1: So I guess my first question is, did it take longer for you and your husband or your dogs to get accustomed to these kind of events around your house?
2: They actually have a lot of fun. There was this very interesting time when we came here with our first dog, who was actually a dog who had wandered into a friend's house in Delhi. She was a little stray. And we brought her here and she would talk to the foxes in the sense that at night, here was this little city dog and we would be in the darkness at night inside. And across somewhere in the forest, the foxes would start calling and our dog would answer them in this long, slightly melancholic yodeling call. And I found it quite fascinating how these animals talk to each other across this vast thing that separated them. And then we've had, of course, many, many encounters where you have to save them from snakes, from, you know, things they don't see as harmful, but which frighten the life out of us. So having dogs and keeping them safe here is quite a job.
1: And you talk about that more in your book. I don't want to spoil it, though, for people who still want to read it, but it's definitely something that becomes a major theme later on when you talk about the fact that there is more and more nature kind of encroaching on your everyday lives. But it's so fascinating, this balance between domestication, so to speak, and rewilding. And what you were talking about with your dog and how a domesticated animal is also kind of being rewilded by living there, and you and your husband in a sense too.
2: Yeah, that's a very interesting thought, being claimed by the forest in a sense.
1: Well, one reason why I selected this book for our summer series was because each chapter is imbued with just different layers of what it means to live in the Himalayas. And we're not talking about the high Himalayas. We're not talking about the area near Mount Everest. We're talking about northern India and the foothills, which carry a cultural significance that was unfamiliar to me. I'm not sure for our listeners, but it sits, the town that you live in sits on the road to famous pilgrimage sites. And you also go into the different religions that lay claim to this area of the world while also mixing that in with the history. It's absolutely fascinating and a great reminder of just all there is to learn about these places that are being impacted by climate change and what that could mean in the long term. So could you tell us what religions lay claim to the Himalayas, how they figure into culture and religious history?
2: Hinduism, for a start. Most of the very, very revered sacred sites for Hinduism are in the Himalayas. The source of the Ganges, which is the sacred river, is in the Himalayas. And there is a lake called Mansarovar, which is in the high Himalayas where people go on pilgrimages. There are also places like Kedarnath and Badrinath, One of them is open only seasonally because it's so snowed in winter. And of course, the Buddhist trails, you know, travels of the Buddhist monks go all over the mountains. And the Buddha himself attained enlightenment somewhere in the very north of India, close to Nepal. Strangely enough, there are even legends about Christ in the Kashmir Himalayas. So there is a lot going on religion-wise in these mountains. And so a lot of the travel is pilgrim travel, which

0: also include beautiful watercolors and sketches in your book of your life there. You do pottery.
1: I want to tell you about this writer called Bill Itkin, who was Scottish by origin and became an Indian national later. But he came to India as a young man, and he started off in Goa and came right up to the north. And it was when he caught sight of the peak that is called the Nanda Devi. Now, the peak is nothing but rock and ice, after all. But when he saw Nanda Devi, which looks like a hooded face in different lights, the shadows move on it, he felt that he had glimpsed something so divine that he had to spend the rest of his life at her feet. And it's this change of light when you look at the forest or when you look at the mountains or even look at the way the colors change in the garden, that as somebody who paints and who makes ceramics, it's something that's a continuous source of frustration because you can't quite capture it, and a continual inspiration as well because you want to keep painting those colors and shapes over and over and over again so that you come closer to what it really is.
0: And then writing, of course, allows you yet another avenue of trying to capture something that's hard to describe.
1: Yes. Yeah, it's surprising how elusive it is that it escapes all these things.
0: Coming up, we'll hear more from Anuradha Roy about how climate change is transforming life in the Himalayas. But first, this message.
2: Amy Scott, host of How We Survive, a podcast about the messy business of climate solutions. To a lot of people, geoengineering might seem like a dangerous, outlandish way to play God. But some are embracing this sci-fi inspired approach as a solution to the climate crisis. 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
0: Anuradha, you've been living in the Himalayas for about 25 years now, and the past 2 years have been ones of dramatic change to the landscape. Could I get you to read one last passage to us about coming back home during a monsoon a few years ago?
1: It had started as a blue and sunny day. But in the afternoon, just as we began our uphill drive, the rain came down with annihilating force. When, after about an hour, it stopped, we resumed our journey. There were by then many cars on the narrow and winding road that goes up the steep 6,000 feet we have to climb to reach Ranikhet. From parts of the road, you look down vertiginous drops to the valley floor 1,000 feet below. On the other side are rock faces, which, against all sane advice, are being blown open with dynamite to widen the roads. These ravaged hillsides look wounded, their trees and bushes gone, their untethered rocks tumbling down without warning. At certain places, the rockfalls from the roadworks have blocked streams, and in others, they have led to permanent landslide zones. These are marked with painted signs advising drivers to be careful of falling rocks. Such a pointless suggestion that it makes you laugh. There are no alternative routes. It was when we were passing below one such rock face that we felt something thud onto the roof of the car. Within seconds, there were more thuds. And then a dark shape was crashing towards my face as a boulder hit the windshield. I saw the glass break, but soundlessly and softly, as if in a nightmare, and the windscreen shuddered into a web of cracks, though the shatterproof glass did not splinter. Another rock hit the back, and this time the glass did break into 1,000s of shards that covered the puppy and Shanti. The drumming of rocks on the car was now continuous. But Harish kept driving. To stop would have meant being buried alive. Nobody spoke. It was as if we were in a trance of fear, and a single word would break the spell of calm

0: we were holding on to.
1: So you managed to get back to Runiket by nightfall. But I have to say, reading that passage, I thought of many times that I've driven through mountains and, you know, seeing signs that say, beware of falling rock, and never having witnessed anything like that. And just reading that passage, I could feel my heart beating faster. It really took my breath away, and just thinking, how do you travel through those passages anymore? But yeah, I mean, first of all, how far up the road do you have to travel on one of those journeys? Like, what's the typical amount of time it takes, and how many meters up or feet up are you traveling?
0: We are coming up from about, you know, Delhi, which is in the plains, so sea level, to 6,500 feet. And the climb is quite sudden because the plains come and sort of as if you have a bookshelf in front of a tablecloth. Suddenly the mountains are in front of you and you begin climbing, and in places it can be very narrow and steep. And every monsoon, because there are rockfalls that gouge out part of the hill, in many places these roads become half the width they are supposed to be. So it is quite hair-raising. And you do have to kind of shut your eyes and pray for luck. And of course, the Himalayas being a place, as we've talked about, full of sacred sites. Somebody told me that if you die here, you'll die in a beautiful place. And that's the consolation. But it's true that every monsoon, particularly when it's torrents of water coming down the sky, then a lot of people lose lives, cars fall down into the ravine. It's a very, very difficult and hair-raising time.
1: Of course, you talk about climate change and how, you know, the differences that you're seeing now compared to 25 years ago. For example, temperatures reaching 40 degrees Celsius, which is about 104 Fahrenheit, how the monsoon season is changing as well. But there are other things going on. Could you tell us a little bit about why the landscape is changing? And climate pressure is part of it, but it's not the only part of it.
0: Yes, because climate pressure is, as you say, part of it. But here the change is quite a lot man-made. So there are new roads being made for which the hillside is being blasted with dynamite. Trees are cut for these roads to be made. Dams are made at high altitudes. All of these things, there is a great deal of building work because there's the pressure of population. So it's really sort of balance that's very difficult to get right between what the humans living in these parts need in order to earn money, in order to, you know, survive. So obviously you do need roads because you need to build all sorts of things which are necessary, like schools, hospitals, etc., workplaces. And at the same time, the impact it has on nature is what causes all of these other changes to happen, which are not entirely due to climate change at all. In fact, climate change is a very it's a word that's become too routine. I feel like the correct word is really a kind of destruction that is human made, man made.
1: Right. And yeah, and when you consider the issue of glacial melt that you're dealing with in the Himalayas, and then you combine it with these changes, yeah, man-made changes to the landscape. Yeah.
0: Yes, you know, the glacial melts are happening because of climate change, and this causes all the whole behavior of snow at very high altitudes to be different, and for new high altitude lakes to form, for these lakes to burst their banks and flood. So these things are caused by climate change, which is almost a passive word, as if the climate has decided to change. But what has brought it about is a very complex set of actions, among which man-made actions have quite a high spot in the, you know, ladder of actions.
1: So in your book, you refer to a lot of different writers who've depicted the Himalayas from, yeah, different angles, so to speak, mainly the high Himalayas. But you also express a little bit of uncertainty of like where you might fit into all of that, because you're not writing about the high Himalayas. And so that made me wonder, what do you hope people will take from your book, whether it's somebody who's in India, living in India, or somebody like myself or our listeners who are in all parts of the world?
0: Well, I think my book is really about somebody who has lived in a completely urban setting for all her life, moving into a rural setting and making a home and a garden over there and learning to live to a completely different rhythm and in a totally different sort of mind space as well. Because here you don't have, you know, things that we take for granted in cities, like cafes, cinemas, shopping, none of that exists here. So it wasn't just the pace that you were talking about earlier that changed, but also your sense of how you are to live in this very, very remote sort of area. And the reason my book is different from those books is when I was reading a lot around my book to be able to write my own, there are very specialized and, high adventure books about the high Himalaya, or there are very specialized books about nature here, about the wildlife, about the plant life, ecological studies. There are only a few books about actually just daily life here, especially if you've come from elsewhere. So that's what I hope anybody reading it will find interesting, because they might well be in such a situation.
1: I love how, as you're talking about daily life, we can hear your dogs in the background.
0: He wants to go for a walk, so he's just really talking to me to say, come on now.
1: Yeah. Well, I have just one last question for you, and that is related to your garden, of course. What is in bloom, and what do you hope will still blossom this summer?
0: The thing I noticed is that at springtime, everything that's blooming seems to be shades of yellow and orange. There's yellow jasmine. There are great big orange sprays of flowers everywhere. But now, as if, you know, when the monsoon is going to come and the sky is kind of slightly dark with clouds, everything blooming seems to be shades of violet and blue. There's a plumbago, there's a hydrangeas, which are these intense bluey violet. Then there are agapanthus lilies, which are also a sort of bluey violet. So it's looking absolutely beautiful.
1: Anuradha Roy is an Indian novelist and publisher. She was longlisted for the Man Booker Prize in 2015 for her novel, Sleeping on Jupiter. Her latest book is a work of nonfiction, Called by the Hills, A Home in the Himalayas. She spoke to me from her cottage in the Himalayan foothills. That's all we have for you for this week's show.
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1: This is KEDM Monroe.

0: Hello, I'm Agnieszka Bielawska, welcoming you to Warsaw Review, our regular rundown of some of the top stories of the passing week in Poland. Coming up, Poland commemorated the 82nd anniversary of the Warsaw Rising.
1: The men, women and children of Warsaw rose up against their Nazi occupiers in a heroic but ill-fated attempt to reclaim their lost freedom.
0: A year has passed since Karol Nawrocki assumed the office of President of Poland.
2: I would like to see the president work for the benefit of Poland instead of focusing on expanding his powers and creating a presidential system.
0: And Warsaw marked 82 years since the Wola massacre.
3: This was planned. German commanders sent their forces, SS forces, police forces, with order to kill everybody, regardless of sex, regardless of age, everybody.
0: Countless commemoration events in the Polish capital and across the country paid tribute to the Warsaw Rising fighters and civilian victims on the anti-Nazi revolt's 82nd anniversary. A report by Marcin Matuszewski.
4: At 5 p.m. on Saturday, all around Poland, the sirens wailed, the church bells tolled, and the traffic stopped for a minute of remembrance to honor Warsaw's heroic 1944 revolt against the occupying Nazi Germans. On the day, countless commemoration events were held in the Polish capital and across the country, and numerous public figures paid tribute to the 1944 Warsaw Rising fighters. Poles rose up to fight so that we could enjoy freedom, which is never given once and for all, Prime Minister Donald Tusk said in a video address he posted on X on the revolt outbreak's 82nd anniversary. This is a true commitment to maintaining Poland's strength at this difficult time when a brutal war is raging right on our border, when we are threatened by an enemy who attacks our values and does everything to divide us. Especially now, we have no right to forget the lesson the Warsaw Rising fighters taught us.
5: Nie mamy prawa zapomnieć o lekcji, którą dali nam powstańcy.
4: Emphasized the Polish government's head, adding that standing together is necessary for the country to be a force able to defeat any evil. Poland's president Karol Nawrocki took part in Saturday's commemorations, including ones dedicated to the Wola massacre in Warsaw, a terrible war crime against civilians perpetrated by the Nazis in this Polish capital's borough as a retribution in the first days of the uprising.
6: To apel do całego świata. Z Warszawy, z Woli,
4: this is an appeal to the entire world, from Warsaw, from Wola, where the Germans murdered over 50,000 Poles, including women and children. The world will not be a good place if dictators, murderers and degenerates are not held accountable for their actions. The world will not move forward and no resolutions, conventions or discussions in all forums will help if the world does not have the courage to condemn those who murder women and children during World War II, after 1945, and today in the 21st century.
6: Odwagi potępić i wówczas po roku 1945 i dziś w 21st wieku.
4: President Nawrocki said, speaking at the event. The Warsaw Rising and its heroes were also honored on the European and global stage. EU Parliament President Roberta Metsola posted a photo of herself with one of the insurgents on X on Saturday, writing that the courage of the heroes of this uprising reminds us that the Europe we enjoy today was built on the sacrifice of ordinary people. The US ambassador to Poland, Tom Rose, who took part in the anniversary events in Warsaw, also posted a commemorative video on X.
1: The men, women, and children of Warsaw rose up against their Nazi occupiers in a heroic but ill-fated attempt to reclaim their lost freedom. A lesson for those who challenge or threaten Poland today? If Adolf Hitler and Joseph Stalin couldn't conquer Poland, neither can they.
4: The US ambassador said. On August 1, 1944, nearly 50,000 soldiers from Poland's underground state, the Home Army, started the Warsaw Rising. Despite their numbers, the Polish forces went into battle almost empty-handed, determined but poorly armed and lacking ammunition and supplies. The revolt was supposed to last a few days to symbolically free Warsaw before the arrival of the Red Army. However, on Stalin's orders, the Soviet Union's forces stopped their advance and provided no help. Despite this, the Polish insurgents fought for every house and every square meter of the capital. Faced with overwhelming enemy forces, depleted ammunition and food supplies, Warsaw finally capitulated after 63 days. Although the Warsaw Rising ultimately failed to achieve its intended military or political objectives for all Poles and the entire world, it remains a symbol of determination and courage in the fight for independence. It was the largest urban armed uprising against the forces of Nazi Germany in occupied Europe during World War II.
0: A report by Marcin Matuszewski. One year into Karol Nawrocki's presidency, his term has been defined by tensions with the government and a record number of presidential vetoes. A report by Piotr Urbaniak.
2: A year has passed since Karol Nawrocki formally assumed the office of president of Poland. He was sworn in after defeating Rafał Trzaskowski in the presidential election in May 2025. Political allies of the president praised Nawrocki for adherence to the constitution, stronger Polish presence on NATO's eastern flank and cooperation with most neighboring states. Presidential spokesman Rafał Leśkiewicz also noted good relations with US President Donald Trump and NATO Secretary General Mark Rutte. In an interview with Polish radio, Leśkiewicz outlined the challenges Nawrocki has faced since taking office. The president operated under a highly challenging cohabitation with the government that initially refused to accept the election results. In fact, some are still questioning the vote to this day, having spent the past year making numerous, though fortunately unsuccessful, attempts to undermine the president's work. Prime Minister Donald Tusk criticized Nawrocki for blocking the SAFE program, which supports urgent defense investments in EU member states. Tusk also accused the president of attempts to alter the political system without constitutional amendments. Government spokesman Adam Szłapka said Nawrocki vetoed more bills than any previous Polish president. Speaking with Polish radio, Szłapka shared his assessment of Nawrocki's actions.
7: It is clear that the president is thinking in purely political terms and is set on making life difficult for the public. This is not just about his attacks on the government, which we can easily manage. He has made specific decisions that directly harm Polish citizens. In my view, it has been a very poor year for the presidency.
2: Nawrocki issued several controversial vetoes, including a bill on the status of the closest person in a relationship and a bill regulating the crypto assets market. He also presented his own initiatives, some drafted in response to vetoed legislation. To date, Nawrocki has granted clemency to seven individuals, including hooligans banned from mass events by court rulings. He has also failed to reach an agreement with Foreign Minister Radosław Sikorski on ambassadorial appointments. As a result, he has not signed any nominations. Sikorski sent his message to Nawrocki in an interview with Polish radio. I would like to see the president work for the benefit of Poland instead of focusing on expanding his powers and creating a presidential system. This ambition is unrealistic in any case, and his malicious approach toward the government, combined with constant vetoes, will only lead to failure.
8: Złośliwie wetował i złośliwie traktował rząd.
2: Tensions with the government also surfaced in the justice system. Nawrocki refused to appoint 46 judges, claiming they, quote, listen to the evil whispers of Justice Minister Waldemar Żurek, who encourages judges to question the constitutional order. He repeatedly stated that he views the minister's planned reforms as unconstitutional. Nawrocki argued that Poland needs a new constitution, calling the 1997 document dysfunctional, especially regarding the division of powers between the prime minister and the president. He created a special council tasked with drafting a new constitution. The president remained active abroad, visiting more than 10 countries in the past year.
7: he attended the NATO summit in Ankara and traveled to the United States 4 times to meet with President Donald Trump. He returned with assurances of continued U.S. troop presence in Poland and an invitation to the G20 summit. Nawrocki has not visited Ukraine despite signals from Kiev that such a visit would be welcome. He declared readiness to improve relations but stressed that Poland, quote, cannot be held hostage in its foreign policy. After Ukrainian President Volodymyr Zelensky named one armed forces unit after heroes of the UPA, Nawrocki revoked Zelensky's Order of the White Eagle, the highest state distinction in Poland. The move triggered a wave of renunciations of decorations by Polish and Ukrainian politicians.
0: A report by Piotr Urbaniak. Eighty-two years ago, one of the deadliest chapters of the Second World War unfolded in a Warsaw district few outside Poland know by name. Historians say the Wola massacre remains little known internationally. Even in Germany, where the institute documenting the killings says awareness is still limited. A report by Agnieszka Łaszczuk.
9: Warsaw is marking the anniversary of the Wola massacre, the systematic killing of civilians that began on the 5th of August in 1944 in the opening days of the Warsaw Uprising. Historians describe it as one of the largest single massacres of the Second World War in Europe. The main commemoration took place at the Warsaw Insurgent Cemetery in the Wola district. Mourners lit candles, laid flowers, and collected the biographies of victims. A planned annual march of remembrance was cancelled because of extreme heat. Karol Mazur, a historian at the Warsaw Uprising Museum, explains the order that started it.
3: It was an act of genocide, not only a massacre, but an act of genocide because this was planned. German commanders sent their forces, SS forces, police forces, with order to kill everybody, regardless of sex, regardless of age. Everybody, every civilian should be killed.
9: The order was issued by Heinrich Himmler and confirmed by Adolf Hitler. Command on the ground was given to SS General Heinz Reinefahrt. Over the following days, German forces, including the SS Dirlewange Regiment, moved through Wola street by street, rounding up residents in courtyards and factory yards and shooting them with machine guns. The killing began on the 5th of August and continued through the 6th and 7th. Now a warning, what you're about to hear is first-hand testimony from two survivors describing killings and sexual violence during the war. Some listeners may find this distressing. Andrzej Kowarz was just 7 years old when he survived the Wola massacre. He spoke to Polish Radio's external service. As we went out, it was already along the courtyard. As I walked, there were probably already bodies, a lot of bodies lying in the gateway. They led us out onto Działdowska Street and lined us up. It looked like they were going to shoot us right there. Why they didn't do it, I don't know. It was maybe at number 12 or 14 Działdowska. We crossed into the hospital courtyard. We went through that hospital. In the hospital, I didn't understand it then, but I saw, for example, this scene. A woman in a white coat, either a doctor or a nurse, and there was a line of men. They were drinking vodka and raping her there. Wanda Lurie, later known as Poland's Niobe, was in the final weeks of pregnancy when she and her 3 children were marched to the Ursus factory on Wolska Street on the 5th of August. Here's her testimony. On the 5th of August, I was let out with all the residents of the building together with my 3 children to the place of execution. The Germans lined us up in rows of 4 and shot everyone in the back in the head with revolvers. I was in the final days of pregnancy. Despite my pleading that I had small children, they showed us no mercy. I lay for 3 days in a pool of blood among the corpses. On the 3rd day, I escaped. I can't speak. She was the only one of the 4 to survive. On the 20th of August, she gave birth to a son. At the entrance to the Warsaw Insurgent Cemetery stand a series of stone pillars, forming a symbolic gateway into the grounds where tens of thousands of the massacre's victims are buried. Karol Mazur explains what is inscribed on them.
3: This symbolizes, of course, victims. Yeah, so you can find of these monuments names and surnames of victims in alphabet order.
9: How many names are there currently?
3: About 6,000, yeah, but we know that the victims were much more, much more. We don't know exactly how many, but approximately about 30, 40,000.
9: As the historian said, estimates of the total death toll vary from 30, 40 to even 60,000 victims. No one was ever convicted for the killings at Wola. Heinz Heinefahrt, who commanded the operation, was later decorated by Hitler. In 1951, he became mayor of a small town on the German island of Zilt.
0: A report by Agnieszka Łaszczuk. The deputy chairman of Poland's formerly ruling, now opposition-leading Conservatives, announced on Thursday that in the case of winning the 2027 parliamentary election, his party will start deporting Ukrainian men so that they fight for their homeland. The notion was criticized by a number of commentators and government figures. A report by Marcin Matuszewski.
4: Poland's nationalist conservative Law and Justice Party, led by former Prime Minister Jarosław Kaczyński, ruled the country from 2015 to 2023. Ever since the last election loss, it remains the largest opposition force, although in recent weeks 30-plus of its more moderate MPs defected to find their own grouping. Another Law and Justice problem are its falling numbers in the polls, in part caused by hardline nationalist voters jumping ship to support either of two incarnations of a populist far-right confederation party, one of which is openly pro-Russian. In recent months, it seemed that the formerly ruling grouping's idea to keep such followers from switching colors has been to harden its stance on Ukrainians in Poland. On Thursday, during its program convention towards a new government, Law and Justice brought this notion to a whole new level. For Central and Eastern Europe to be safe and free, Ukraine must be victorious. Therefore, when we win the election, one of our government's first major decisions will be to deport Ukrainian men of military age who are not working legally in Poland. This will give them the opportunity to fight for their homeland, to end the horrors of this war more quickly. And under Law and Justice rule, the Polish state will decisively, categorically and uncompromisingly help make this happen. W tym zdecydowanie, kategorycznie i bezkompromisowo pomoże. Law and Justice MEP and deputy leader Tobiasz Boheński announced listing ideas his party will implement when it returns to power. The notion was strongly criticized by a number of government figures. The Law and Justice's idea to deport Ukrainians is completely irrational. Over 95% of Ukrainian men of military age work legally in Poland. The data clearly shows they pay taxes and social security fees here, so stop inciting against them as if they actually leave, many sectors of the Polish economy will grind to a halt. Deputy Minister of Interior and Administration Maciej Duszczyk wrote on X. The ministry's spokeswoman Karolina Gałecka added that the Law and Justice's idea is absurd and it is pure demagoguery. Speaking for Polish radio, government-leading Civic Coalition's MP Mariusz Witczak pointed out that Law and Justice is trying really hard to turn itself into yet another version of the far-right confederation. Such slogans are, of course, a part of Law and Justice's race against those who are even further right. That's the current reality of this party. Voicing such ideas is a kind of idiotic, unrealistic populism. Those propagating such slogans aim to pit Poles against Ukrainians, which is incredibly damaging, and what is left of it will be a stain on Poland's image. Marcin Horała is one of the MPs who recently left Law and Justice to become a part of the new Development Plus movement. In his opinion, the proposal presented by the vice chairman of Law and Justice may be consistent with the expectations of the Ukrainian authorities towards Poland, so such a gesture towards Kyiv should involve expecting something in return. The presented proposal, however, raises a number of questions. If foreigners who are staying in Poland illegally and or breaking the law are to be deported, why only Ukrainians? Going into these details, I find this proposal quite incomprehensible, unless I am missing something or the person presenting this concept didn't quite convey what they had in mind. Marcin Chorała added, Poland first saw a large influx of Ukrainian refugees following Russia's illegal annexation of Crimea in 2014, and then it was the primary destination for refugees fleeing Russia's full-scale war of aggression started in February 2022. Almost 1.5 million of Ukrainians remain in Poland, and they are by far Poland's largest foreign national group. Importantly, their employment rate is exceptionally high, their contribution to Poland's total GDP exceeds 2.5%, and Ukrainians' presence boosts the Polish national budget rather than straining it in any way. In their announcement of the newly proposed controversial policy, Law and Justice gave no details of how it would work in practice, nor on what legal basis Ukrainians who are legally resident in Poland and have not violated any local laws would be deported.
0: A report by Marcin Matuszewski. And finally, Polish swimmer Bartłomiej Kubkowski successfully crossed the Baltic Sea. This historic feat required overcoming intense physical challenges and sleep deprivation during his fifth attempt. A report by Piotr Urbaniak.
2: Polish long-distance swimmer Bartłomiej Kubkowski crossed the Baltic Sea, continuously covering more than 160 kilometers in about 55 hours to raise funds for cancer patients. Kubkowski holds the world record in 24-hour swimming and has won multiple medals from Polish and world championships. In 2022, he launched the Ultra Baltic Swim Project to cross the sea from Sweden to Poland, battling not only the massive distance but also strong currents, waves, freezing water and navigation challenges. This was his fifth attempt to swim across the Baltic and his first successful one. His closest previous effort came last year, when he withdrew 11 kilometers from the Polish coast after losing consciousness. Kubkowski set off from Sweden on Friday, accompanied by a support team which handled navigation, food and safety. Among its members was Marcin Cieślak, a retired Polish swimmer and an Olympian. Cieślak said Kubkowski showed exceptional focus compared with earlier attempts and underwent demanding preparations, including a strict diet and training sessions lasting up to 36 hours. Cieślak added that Kubkowski faced several crises caused by sleep deprivation, toxin buildup, and hallucinations, yet he did not touch the support boat once and did not rest or sleep for a second. Kubkowski recalled one of those difficult moments during his previous attempts in an episode of Przemek Górczyk's podcast. Sometimes, looking back at what I went through in the Baltic Sea, I feel like it was a deeply spiritual, incredibly powerful experience. I completely pushed past my limits. I truly thought I was done for, and I was already yelling to the guys that I wanted out of the water. Suddenly, the entire crew rushed to the side of the boat and started talking me through it, trying to get my head back in the game. They kept telling me, "Relax, Bartek, we know you. You've still got more in the tank." To complete the challenge, Kubkowski had to stand on the shore and leave the water unaided. He reached the beach in Dziwnów in northwestern Poland on Sunday evening, where he was greeted by a crowd of fans. Kubkowski dedicated the achievement to supporters of the Cancer Fighters Foundation, for whom he was raising money. Marek Kopysz, the president of the foundation, shared his reflections about Kubkowski's feat in an interview with TVN. I have tears in my eyes because I know how much this means to him. This has been his goal from the very beginning, for as long as we've known each other. It's all he's ever wanted. I often compared people like him to cancer patients. We have a motto: a diagnosis is not a death sentence. It's a wake-up call to find your inner strength. And that strength truly shows when you're pushed to the limit.
10: I ta wewnętrzna siła, to jest właśnie często w człowieku w trudnej sytuacji.
2: Karolina Szczepaniak, a Polish Olympian, Guinness World Record holder, and world record holder in 72 hours continuous swimming, also began her second attempt to cross the Baltic Sea on Friday. She is raising funds for the rehabilitation and treatment of a 14-year-old accident victim.
0: And that report by Piotr Urbaniak wraps up this edition of Warsaw Review. But join us next week for another rundown of the developments in Poland. I'm Agnieszka Pielawska. Thanks for listening.

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2: What's up?
3: What's up?
4: What's up?
5: What's up?
0: This week, 300 years since German settlers arrived in the greater Poland region, but not only then and them. Also, the European Union's AI Act takes effect. And how do things look in Poland? Also, working one's way through college, but in a very different manner than what it used to be. I'm Sławek Szewc.
6: And I'm Agnieszka Wielaska. Hello.
0: Poznań in western Poland has just held its Bamber Festival, commemorating the arrival of settlers from Bamberg in Bavaria, who came to the city more than three centuries ago. A colorful procession made its way to the city's old market square, where the settlers' original 1719 contract with the city was read aloud, and a statue known as the Bamberka was decorated with a garland of white and red flowers, the traditional colors of the Bambers. Bavaria, a region in Germany, if you look at present-day maps.
6: But which has the white and blue traditional colors.
0: And that could be one of the reasons, to put it mildly, why the members decided to resettle and made their way eastward towards Polish territories. As has been said, the settlers arrived in the early 18th century at the invitation of city authorities, resettling villages around Poznań that had been depopulated by war and plague. They assimilated quickly with the local population, and their descendants are now considered an integral part of Poznań's community. The surrounding villages where they settled were absorbed into the city in the early 20th century. This, I think, is a good example of Poland being, a haven, a safe place for all kinds of minorities who arrived in this country down the centuries, either due to economic factors, political factors, religious persecution, as in the case of, for instance, those coming from the south of Poland's borders, from present-day Czech Republic and Slovakia. This also says that Poles are quite open to people coming from abroad for various reasons. The most recent example, of course, is the huge wave of Ukrainian migrants after the Russian attack of their country 4 years ago. But down these centuries, it has also become, I would say daily reality that those arrivals, those resettlers, have found their place on Polish soil, that they have found a common language with Poles, but at the same time, they maintained their national identity, their cultural heritage. And this speaks volumes of this Polish openness, that we do not have this tendency of oppressing resettlers who come over here and treating them as something which, well, on the basis of let's tolerate this, but we actually welcome these people.
6: I think they were simply part of society. We have to remember that for 123 years, Poland was not a state on the map of Europe. It was partitioned by the three superpowers neighboring this country. And we regained independence 1918, early 20th century. So the whole of the 19th century and part of the 18th century, we were sort of... Poles living on this territory were living alongside various nations. So this is what we sometimes call that Poland is a melting pot of various traditions and cultures. There were Germans, there were the Jews, of course, there were the Ukrainians, Belarusians, and all those from the East. So we have to think that... this country was, as a rule, for very many long years, something of a Babel Tower. Lots of languages, lots of different cultures, and therefore they stood arm in arm. They did not sort of... there was no question of Poles scorning others, because Poles... as I said, only in the early 20th century regained Poland, regained independence. So they were together in one block of a country which was not a country.
0: Well, but to get these historical facts in the right perspective, do not get... the idea, for instance, that this kind of approach on the part of Polish society derives from the fact that we were deprived of our statehood for, over a century, because all these resettlements, they took place in previous centuries. And so, for instance, the Bamber people, they settled in the Greater Poland region, that's around Poznań, as I mentioned at the beginning. But we also have the Olender people who resettled to marshland villages, mostly in the Mazovia region, that's in central Poland, in today's central Poland. This took place starting from the 16th to the 19th centuries. They made a very solid contribution to the development of local agriculture there, also architecture. We have the community of Scots. We mentioned this on numerous occasions, that one of the districts of Gdańsk, the port city on the Baltic coast, is named Scots. We have the...
6: And that due to the Gdańsk being one of the Hanseatic cities.
0: Indeed. We have the Armenians. These communities, they flourished as prominent merchant and civic communities during the era of the Polish-Lithuanian Commonwealth, which is often referred to as the Poland of many nations. They inhabited cities like Lviv, today's Lviv, which is part of western Ukraine, also Zamość in eastern Poland, in today's eastern Poland, and Gdańsk. We have the Walloons, or Wallonians, as some say, early medieval miners, artisans, architects who settled in Lower Silesia and Lesser Poland. That's the present-day southwest and south of present-day Poland. As you said, although the concept of an ethnic minority is mostly used about a modern period, and this was something which was focused in communist times propaganda in post-war Poland, this country has historically been a multi-ethnic country. Indeed, the early influx of the Czechs, Hungarians, Slovaks, and Germans was particularly notable. They formed significant minorities, mostly in urban centers. As far as the Walloons, the Wallonians, they migrated to Poland probably since the 12th century. However, the first written mention of Walloon immigrants in Wrocław, today's capital of Lower Silesia, comes from around 1270. Armenians and Scots lived in Poland since the 14th century. After the late 14th century Polish-Lithuanian Union and the Union of Lublin, which established the Polish-Lithuanian Commonwealth in 1569. Lithuanians and Ruthenians became part of the population. So there you are, multicultural community here in Poland, looking at a 1493 census, it estimated the combined population of Poland at that time and Lithuania at 7.5 million. Broken down by ethnicity, there are 3,250,000 Poles, 3,750,000 Ruthenians, which, well, present-day Ukrainians, Belarusians, Rusins, and some half a million Lithuanians. So if we look at this, Poles at that time, they constituted a minority. the second biggest, but we were a minority. Then in the 17th century, in 1618, after the Truce of Dolino, the Commonwealth's territory increased and its population reached 12 million, so it almost doubled. Its inhabitants could be roughly divided into Poles, Ukrainians, Belarusians, Lithuanians, Prussians, and Jews, also Livonians. So certain minorities sort of added to the ethnic list of the community of Polish and Lithuanian lands of that time. A reminder that you're tuned to Polish Radio, broadcasting from Warsaw. This is the weekly WhatsApp session with
6: Sławek Szewc
0: and Agnieszka Bielawska. Time to move on to present-day affairs. The European Union's first transparency requirements under the Artificial Intelligence Act have come into force, introducing new obligations for AI providers and expanding the European Commission's powers to oversee compliance. Now, under the new rules, users must be clearly informed when they are interacting with an artificial intelligence system rather than a human, unless this is already obvious from the context, such as when using AI chatbots like ChatGPT. The legislation also requires providers to label AI-generated or AI-manipulated, a very important word here, images, also audio recordings, videos, including so-called deep fakes. In addition to visible labels, AI-generated content must include technical markers, such as metadata embedded in files, so search engines and other digital services can automatically identify the material. Great step forward, I dare say, Agnieszka.
6: That means
0: given the
6: no
0: legislative
6: more
0: chaos.
6: AI-generated advertisements on social media using the faces of public personalities from across the world who are unaware of the fact that they are, for example, advertising a shoelace.
0: The way I understand it is that this does not exclude such practices, although, as stated explicitly in this AI Act, they must be adequately labeled.
6: So that means that no one is going to use a public personality because they have to label it that this is AI generated. So in other
0: admit
6: words,
0: to the fact
6: it will
0: that
6: not work.
0: They're twisting our arm or
6: exactly.
0: Pulling our leg, right?
6: Mm-hmm.
0: I also consider this a great step forward in the sense that finally this will also come as some kind of a stimulus, an awakening signal for the addressees. So far, not many people actually realized that they are being manipulated. This comes from either limited knowledge about how all these systems, algorithms, and whatnot work, but also from the human factor that, well, we all have a tendency of sort of disregarding all kinds of warnings and downplaying them, saying, well, this does not concern me. But as it turns out, and this can be found in almost daily practice, it concerns us all, though we are not aware of it.
6: And that's the saddest point in this whole situation, that the awareness is so limited and that we do not try to improve our awareness. It's like those schemes, you know, when the media were full across Poland. For example, those calls coming from, I don't know, a grandson to a grandmother who the grandson allegedly had, I don't know, some kind of an accident and needed money immediately. And despite all kinds of warnings, all kinds of appeals from the police, from banks, from God knows

0: the regulations. Authorities can also begin enforcing the AI Act's prohibitions on certain high-risk practices, including AI systems designed to manipulate or deceive users. So if the intention is clear, the authorities can, simply ban such practices and fine those responsible for them. Not all parts of this landmark legislation are taking effect at the same time. Amendments introduced under the EU's Digital Omnibus Package, which entered into force on July the 27th, so only recently, postponed several implementation deadlines, and among the delayed measures is the requirement for member states to establish regulatory sandboxes for testing AI systems, which has been pushed back by 1 year to August 2nd, 2027. Now, here I must say that Poland has already began implementing the sandbox testing system. Only last week, Deputy Digital Affairs Minister Dariusz Standerski said the sandbox, described as the first of its kind in the EU, mind you, should be running within 3 to 4 months. So here Poland is in the spearbox of this, the spearhead of the sandbox testing system. I'm all for it.
1: And why not? I mean, this is only for 3 to 4 months, I think, as a test sandbox. But I think that this law marks an important step for AI in Poland and helps support new technologies and also improve oversight of it, because this will mean that AI products on the market have been tested and found to be safe, which is highly important.
0: What's equally important is that this legislation creates a new watchdog, the Artificial Intelligence Development and Security Commission, that is to oversee AI regulation in the country. It will run the mentioned sandbox, also investigate problems with AI systems, and vet high-risk tools used in areas such as education, hiring, and critical infrastructure. Very, very important areas, strategic areas, one might say. And it will also have the power to fine companies or pull non-compliant systems from the market.
1: Go for it.
0: Well, indeed. As far as the EU AI Act is concerned, companies that violate it face fines up to 15 million euro, or 3% of their annual global turnover, whichever is higher, making the regulation one of the world's strictest legal frameworks governing artificial intelligence. So let's hear it for the European Union, finally, after a couple of years of this legislative chaos surrounding the development of artificial intelligence and various systems that it operates. There's finally been agreement from all member countries on how this should be treated. What's more, it has proved that this is critical legislation, having in mind future decades, if not centuries, of developing systems of which artificial intelligence is just the beginning. And finally, working one's way through college that I mentioned,

0: this has been, to put it in simple English, for money. Presently, it's for an entirely different purpose, I would say. It's not about, performing all kinds of odd jobs, especially during the vacation season, to secure funding for education, but setting one's career path at the earliest possible stage. In other words, starting your professional activity while you're still in college or at university. And as far as young Poles are concerned, this is valid in the case of barely 14.2% of these young people. And this is definitely much lower than, for instance, in the Netherlands, where learning and working, or combining work and education, this is done by 74% of these young people. In Germany, it's around 50%. These are Eurostat data. So it turns out that in Poland, there is an entirely different model of entering the labor market and starting one's professional career. In the opinion of experts, young people in Poland, they do not have lesser ambition than their West European peers, for instance, but it is the outcome of an entirely different model of preparing these people for entering the labor market, something which might arise from, a kind of protective model that these young people, they still rely, for instance, on their parents.
1: I think that's the main cause, because this is the stereotypical model of a Polish family. You have a child who is studying, and you have to help him, her.
0: And mommy and daddy
1: And daddy do everything to make these studies go smoothly and painlessly, etc., etc. And I also think that there are already various offers for young people that are put on the walls of higher schools of education here in this country, but not very many of them are sort of like spotted. The usual work that the students do is, as you said, during summer vacations, doing all kinds of odd jobs, not necessarily applying to offices, bureaus, whatever not, where they can not only serve the coffee or sell ice cream, but they can get already the experience that they will be needing once they graduate.
0: This is a model which has been in force, so to say, for many long decades. As mentioned, parents will traditionally say, I'll even take a second job if need be. You, my dear son or daughter, are obliged to focus on your education. This is the dream of our life. So we'll do everything in our power for you to have these studies go by as smoothly and as possible.
1: We are wonderful parents here in Poland, I have to say that.
0: Are we really? Because,
1: yes.
0: In my opinion, then comes the time when you enter a real life, And this overprotectiveness, it sort of backfires. So then psychologists, they have their hands full with people who suffer all kinds of depression with setbacks at work. They're surprised by everything and they simply cannot endure.
1: So another issue that results from that is the fact that the parents are stuck with their 30 or even more than 30-year-old offsprings who continue to live with them because it definitely is much, much easier.
0: So as we are constantly being reminded by the youngsters, it's all the parents' fault. I'm Sławek Szewc.
1: And I'm Agnieszka Bielawska. Goodbye.
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1: It's 8 p.m. in Israel on Sunday, August the 9th. In the headlines, Prime Minister Netanyahu formally rejects President Trump's 15-point Gaza peace plan. According to the Wall Street Journal, President Trump is planning to declare victory in the Gulf War, even without a solution to Iran's nuclear program. Egypt may join the new Sunni axis, announced on Friday between Saudi Arabia, Turkey and Pakistan. A 12-year-old boy drowns when a boat capsizes in the River Jordan. Anti-Israel demonstrations across Greece today. Knesset member Yoav Segalovich resigns from Yesh Atid ahead of a possible move to the Arab Ra'am party. And the weather unseasonably hot tomorrow. Good evening, this is Mark Weiss with the news. Prime Minister Benjamin Netanyahu, in remarks at the start of the weekly cabinet meeting, said Israel rejects the 15-point document referring to that released by the Board of Peace as part of President Trump's roadmap for Gaza. Netanyahu said the IDF will not carry out any withdrawal unless Hamas is genuinely disarmed, heavy weaponry and light weapons. All weapons, he said, not a fictitious disarmament. Netanyahu said Israel is currently in talks with the US on the matter. He said that some of their ideas are acceptable to Israel and some are not, and Israel would stand its ground on which US proposal it finds unacceptable. He said the IDF will continue to thwart threats against its forces and citizens. He also reiterated his opposition to the establishment of a Palestinian state. As long as I am Prime Minister, there will be no Palestinian state, not in Gaza and not in Judea and Samaria, he said. Finance Minister Bezalel Smotrich, head of the far-right religious Zionist party, welcomed the Prime Minister's rejection. He said, "We went to war with a central goal, the destruction of Hamas. The IDF cannot withdraw even from a millimeter from the Gaza Strip. The Gaza Strip cannot begin any process of reconstruction before the complete dismantling and demobilization of Hamas and the Gaza Strip," he said. Reserve Brigadier General Erez Wiener, chair of the Israel Defense and Security Forum, gave an update on the situation in Gaza in a recent briefing prior to the Prime Minister's remarks. He said, for the time being, Israeli troops are not withdrawing.
2: Israel is controlling Gaza in a very firm way. For 54%, it was signed upon last September. We are approximately 70% control on the entire area of Gaza. So if Gaza is 365 square kilometers, 70% are already Israeli possession, and more than that, almost 100% of Hamas infrastructure in that area are already being demolished. Now, we thought it's going to take us 2-3 months. It took us almost a year, 10 months, because the level of infrastructure, like we're finding now in Lebanon, the depth, the amount was so sophisticated and so complicated, it took us longer than we thought. But now we're almost finished to clean up those 70% of Gaza. So for the time being, we're not withdrawing, we're not giving anything. And do I believe that Hamas will give away the weapons? No. Are they going to pretend they do it? Yes, because they are under huge pressure. They're under huge pressure. You know that if I will ask you now, who is the commander of the military Hamas today? I believe that none of you can answer, not because you're not smart or you don't read enough, because they don't have one. After we killed the last leaders of the military branch of Hamas, they appointed four different people to work together alongside. First of all, because no one agreed to take the position. They know why. The last one that we killed was only 10 days after he was appointed. And second of all, because they understand the access that Israel intelligence has today to their lines. So Hamas is in a very good position. All what you have to do is to keep the pressure.
1: Reserved Brigadier General Erez Vina, chair of the Israel Defense and Security Forum. The number of structures assessed as destroyed in Gaza has increased by 9% since the October 2025 ceasefire, while 82% of structures have been damaged since October 2023, the UN said on Friday. UN Deputy Spokesperson Farhan Haq told reporters in a briefing that the volume of aid entering the Gaza Strip rose 33% in July from June, but warned that restrictions on engine oil and spare parts could force hospitals, pumping stations and bakeries to reduce or halt operations.
3: The Office for the Coordination of Humanitarian Affairs reports limited improvements in the flow of critical supplies into Gaza, even as needs remain immense and people continue to depend heavily on aid. Data collected through the UN 2720 mechanism indicate a 33% increase in the volume of supplies that we and our partners were able to bring into Gaza in July compared with June. That's more than 55,000 pallets of aid, roughly 35,000 metric tons, or 26,000 truckloads, bringing us closer to the levels recorded before the regional escalation began at the end of February. About 60% of these supplies were food, followed by smaller volumes of shelter, water, sanitation, hygiene, and health items. Additional supplies were brought in by the private sector. Still, our humanitarian partners warned that restrictions remain on the types of supplies allowed into Gaza. Specifically, they say more approvals are needed to bring engine oil and spare parts into the strip because all humanitarian operations depend on vehicles and backup generators that need to be maintained. Repeated denials of requests to bring in engine oil, combined with insufficient quantities of quality lubricant oil coming in through the private sector, mean that critical operations at hospitals, pumping stations, and bakeries could be reduced or forced to stop. Another restriction is on durable shelter materials. Most of Gaza's 2.1 million people remain displaced in poor conditions, and so far, our humanitarian partners have mostly been allowed to bring in tents that do not last long. To put this in context, a new assessment by the UN Satellite Center estimates that the number of destroyed structures across Gaza has increased by 9% since the declaration of a ceasefire in October 2025. Overall, about 82% of the structures in Gaza are damaged. That's more than 200,000 structures that are damaged to some degree, and two-thirds of them are assessed to have been destroyed.
4: You mentioned that overall 82% of infrastructure in Gaza has been destroyed or demolished in some form. So that has been, and that is since October 2023?
3: Yes, since October 2023.
4: By that measure, are the conditions even viable for reconstruction efforts in that case?
3: Well, certainly, once the fighting has halted and aid can be brought in, Gaza, like any other place that's been affected by conflict, can be rebuilt. We at the UN have a long experience, in fact, of rebuilding different areas that have been conflict zones. And the UN Development Program, in particular, has been making the analysis of how much it would cost in terms of both rubble removal and reconstruction. But as I pointed out, part of what we need is to be able to bring in the sort of equipment that is needed for durable housing. And one of the things I just pointed out is that actually, according to the information by UNISAT, the number of destroyed structures in Gaza has not gone down since the October 2025 ceasefire. It's actually increased by 9% since then. So even in this period of what our Secretary General refers to as lesser fire, there continues to be damage and partial destruction of buildings.
1: UN Deputy Spokesperson Farhan Haq. U.S. President Donald
5: Trump... We destroyed their nuclear program.
1: U.S. President Donald Trump has laid the groundwork for weeks to declare victory in the standoff with Iran the moment Tehran reopens the Strait of Hormuz, the Wall Street Journal reported, citing official American sources. They noted he has floated in private conversations the idea of withdrawing from the confrontation even without an agreement on the nuclear program. The sources said Trump is patient, given the impasse in the talks, especially as long as fuel prices remain at current levels. On the nuclear issue, the sources claimed Trump recently said in closed-door discussions that Tehran is likely unable to resume its nuclear activity during his presidency. The Strait of Hormuz, meanwhile, remains closed. Iran's foreign minister says Iran and the United States are not engaged in talks, and Tehran will not start them as long as Washington breaches an interim deal signed in June. Foreign Minister Abbas Araghchi added that messages are being exchanged via intermediaries. Araghchi repeated Iran's position that an agreement on the Strait of Hormuz between Iran and Oman was in the final stages, but the strategic waterway would not reopen until certain conditions are met. Araghchi said on Saturday these include U.S. payment of war damages to Iran. We are speaking. U.S. Vice President J.D. Vance told Fox News on Saturday that the U.S. had made progress in negotiations with Iran, but warned that the war is still in the middle of the game.
5: We've destroyed their nuclear program. We've destroyed their conventional military. We've radically reduced their, what you might call their asymmetric military abilities. And right now we're trying to see if they're willing to make the kind of long-term changes that would be necessary to have a better relationship with the United States. And if not, that's fine too. We're just going to keep on applying the pressure that we can apply and getting as much oil and gas out of the Middle East so that Americans can enjoy lower gas and energy prices.
1: Vice President J.D. Vance. The head of the U.S. Central Command, Admiral Brad Cooper, made a lightning visit to Israel yesterday, meeting with the IDF Chief of Staff and other senior IDF officers. Khan reports discussions addressed the Iranian issue and the situation in the Gaza Strip. He left Israel last night en route for the United States. The U.S. Pentagon has reportedly called on American defense industries to accelerate production and supply of munitions severely depleted due to the war against Iran. This, according to an internal Pentagon memo obtained by the Washington Post newspaper. According to the document, the Deputy Defense Secretary instructed heads of the industry to submit within 21 days work plans to expand capabilities and production and gives stricter timetables for supplying the weapons. Saudi Arabia, Turkey and Pakistan have signed a joint defense agreement, saying an attack on one of them would be seen as an attack on all three. The pact was announced at a meeting between Saudi Crown Prince Mohammed bin Salman, Turkish President Recep Tayyip Erdogan and Pakistani Prime Minister Shehbaz Sharif in the Saudi city of Mecca on Friday. According to some analysts, the new alliance is directed against Iran. Others say it is directed against Israel. We spoke with Ruf Wasserman Lande. We are speaking with Ruf Wasserman Lande, an expert in Arab affairs and a senior fellow at the Misgav Institute and a former Knesset member. So, first of all then, what does this defence pact between Saudi Arabia, Turkey and Pakistan actually entail?
6: So first of all, just to put things on the table, the full document with the details was not disclosed, and therefore we don't know exactly what kind of cooperation they intend to forward, but statements had been made by the three partners, and I think a very important aspect is the name, first and foremost, and that's the Mecca Pact. And the reason why it's called the Mecca Pact rather than, let's say, Riyadh Pact or Islamabad Pact or Istanbul or Ankara Pact is in order to give it an Islamic kind of aura and to allow other Islamic partners to join in. As you know, the Turks are not Arabs. Obviously, Saudi Arabia is Arab, and Pakistan is also not considered exactly Arab. And the reason is to give a kind of a sense of belonging, a real umbrella to all three partners, firstly, and secondly, to, as I said before, other partners in the Muslim world to be part and parcel. Also to the minorities that are not Sunni within those three countries, like in Pakistan, Saudi Arabia, and Turkey. Again, even though the vast majority is indeed Sunni, but to give the others a reason to feel, let's say, ownership over the issue. However, it's very important to understand that this is, and I've been talking about it for, I would say, about 2 years already, the creation of indeed a Sunni axis. And it's not only to counter Iran and the Shiite axis, or rather the Islamic Republic of Iran and its proxies, but also Israel. And it's not politically correct, it's not comfortable to the ear, but it is what it is. It is and should be seen, again, not as an immediate threat, not as something that would preempt a war or a declaration of war against any country, including Israel. But we need to see it for what it is. And we are talking about a nuclear power, Pakistan, a very, very strong military power, Turkey, who is also a member of NATO, and let's say the one who gives legitimacy to Islam, taking care of Mecca and Medina and the head of the Islamic Sunni world.
7: How then should Israel,
6: Saudi Arabia?
7: How then should Israel respond?
6: Well, there's very little at the moment, let's say declaratively, militarily, immediately that can and should be done. But first, I think that it is very important to comprehend what we see. When we see the Shiite axis weakened, and we are seeing it, yes, it still serves as a threat. The Islamic Republic of Iran is not down yet. They do have weapons which are non-conventional and capabilities, etc. But they are significantly weakened, and I believe they will be even more weak as we see time passes. Immediately, we need to understand that the Sunni extremist Islam will rise. We saw it, by the way, Mark. We saw it when the Islamic Republic of Iran grew in strength and really reached out and exported its extremism when the United States led a world coalition against ISIS, which is predominantly Sunni in Iraq and in other places. It sort of paved the way to the Islamic Republic of Iran and the Shiite axis to get stronger. It doesn't mean that it shouldn't have been done, but it still paved the way. For example, when the United States led a world coalition, or rather a Western world coalition against Iraq and Saddam Hussein, again, it paved the way. It sort of cleared the path for the Shiite axis led by the Islamic Republic of Iran. Now we see the opposite, and we need to comprehend it and prepare. Prepare in all our mechanisms, energy-wise, which we are, militarily-wise, which we are, with Cyprus, with Greece, etc. We need to strengthen the energy corridor with the United Arab Emirates, with India, and so on. This is a huge issue. It is of utmost importance, not only military strength, but economic, energy-related strength.
7: Now, all and these three countries, in their own ways and in different ways, are very close to Washington. Do you think this alliance could have formed without at least the tacit approval of Washington?
6: You know what? I have difficulty answering that. I honestly don't know. It's very clear that even in the Republican, let's say, half of the American, let's say, political arena, there are people who are strongly influenced by the extremist Islamist forces that had been a task for this for decades. They've been preparing for this. They've been infiltrating institutions in the United States of America, decision makers, public opinion formers and creators. You can see it. We see people like Tucker Carlson, Candace Owens, Megyn Kelly, and others. They've been influenced. This is not a random sort of awakening. This is a very planned, in fact, meticulously planned, I would say preemptively organized influence on public opinion and in general on decision-making circles. By the way, not only in the United States, but this is what we're talking about right now. And this is an issue which cuts currently the Republican Party, perhaps not by half yet. It's already almost completely infiltrated the Democratic Party. We see it more and more with the election of politicians in different cities, in different governorates in the United States of America. But we now also see something new. We see very influential people in very high decision-making circles with a lot of talking points that are truly suited to the rhetoric of Islamabad, Istanbul, Riyadh. And I've been saying that Riyadh is a part of this for a while.
7: Does this mean, in your opinion, that even the talk of possible normalization between Saudi Arabia and Israel is either more distant now and it's off the table, at least for the foreseeable future?
6: No. First of all, I'd like to say that things are not black and white. They never are, especially not in international relations. For example, we have a peace treaty with Egypt for over 40 years, and yet the relations are not exactly, how should we put it, a walk in the park. Gently. Likewise with Saudi Arabia. There is an issue with Saudi Arabia that will serve Saudi Arabia and Israel, and that is the corridor of transporting energy, India, Israel, UAE, Saudi Arabia, to the West, Europe, and to the United States. This has been spoken about, and this has been engineered mainly by the United States of America, and it is of utmost importance. However, does this mean that we need to give in to huge gifts such as civil nuclear facilities for Saudi Arabia, not to mention political gains, geostrategic gains like Palestinian sovereignty and so on? This is a completely different question. There is an issue which is an added value for Saudi Arabia and Israel in the aspects pertaining to geostrategy and energy. But we need to be very, very cautious about what we give or what we agree to give in return. But this is an American interest as well. Now, let me just pinpoint something. You've spoken about normalization. The word normalization is not the right word because, and everybody uses it, by the way, because normalization in Arabic, tatbi'a, is used in a derogatory manner. When Arabs in the Arab world, whether in Saudi Arabia, in Egypt, in Jordan, speak of tatbi'a with Israel, it is not meant in a kind or nice manner. There is no issue about normalization with Saudi Arabia, as there isn't with Egypt and or Jordan. There is, however, a platform upon which mutual interest can and should be very cautiously examined for the good of the two states. And I'm currently talking about, of course, from the Israeli angle.
7: Ruth Wasserman Lander, an expert on Arab affairs from the Mitvim Institute. A 16-year-old boy is being killed during a rappelling accident at the Keshet Cave in the Galilee. He was at the cave with his family when he fell, dropping some 30 metres onto the ground below. Rescuers took time to get to him due to the difficult conditions, with medics eventually rappelling down to him themselves. And a 12-year-old boy drowned when a boat capsized in the River Jordan on Sunday. The incident occurred close to Yesod HaMa'alah. Anti-Israel protests took place across Greece today. The Israeli Foreign Ministry warned Israelis in the country to exercise caution. The protests took place in dozens of locations, including Athens, Thessalonica, Greek islands and major tourist destinations. In a travel advisory, the Foreign Ministry urged Israelis to stay away from protest sites and large gatherings and avoid any confrontation with the demonstrators. It also recommended that Israelis keep a low profile regarding Israeli and Jewish symbols and refrain from posting their real-time location on social media. And now, Boy George with We Will Dance Again.

0: These are the stories making headlines at this hour. Prime Minister Netanyahu has formally rejected President Trump's 15-point Gaza peace plan. An election poll just released by Khan puts Likud as the biggest party with 24 potential seats, followed by Gadi Eisenkot with 23, followed by Naftali Bennett, the former prime minister, with 13.
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1: Proměny is not only the title of one of Čechomor's best-known songs, but also the name of the band's landmark album released 25 years ago. To mark the anniversary, today's program is dedicated to Čechomor and their most successful album. My name is Romana Grecerová, and you are listening to Sunday Music Show.

Čechomor is a Czech folk rock band from Svitavy and Prague, renowned for reimagining traditional Czech, Moravian, Silesian and Slovak folk songs with modern rock arrangements. The group was formed in the spring of 1988 under the name Prvá Českomoravská nezávislá hudební společnosť or Czechomoravian Independent Musical Society No. 1.

Their debut album, Do Vecnosti, was released in 1990 and 1991 and featured 18 lesser-known folk songs. From 1994 onwards, the band gradually shifted from an acoustic to a more electric sound and adopted the shorter name Českomoravská hudební společnost or Czechomoravian Music Society. Under this name, they released Mezi horami in 1996, an album widely praised by critics as one of their finest

In 1999, the band toured as the opening act for the popular Czech rock group Lucie. A year later, they released the self-titled album Čechomor, which also marked the adoption of the band's current name. The album featured singer and guitarist Lenka Dusilová as a guest musician for the first time, followed by a successful concert tour with singer-songwriter Jaromír Nohavica.

In 2001, Čechomor performed a special concert at Prague's Rudolfinum, accompanied by the Collegium of the Czech Philharmonic in arrangements by British composer and musician Jess Coleman. Coleman went on to produce the band's next studio album, Proměny, released later that year.

Song of the Year for the title track Promjeni. It also included an English language version of the song performed by Lenka Dusilová and Jess Coleman.

The collaboration between Čechomor, Jess Coleman and Jaromír Nohavica later led to the acclaimed mockumentary Year of the Devil or Rok Diabla, directed by Petr Zelenka. The film won 7 Czech Leon awards, including Best Music. This year, to mark the 25th anniversary of their most successful album, Proměny, Čechomor has launched a special anniversary

Anniversary Tour. The band will perform in six Czech cities, joined on stage by singer Lenka Dusilová and the Prague Philharmonia. The tour starts in November and the tickets are already available. And with this piece of information, we have reached the end of today's program. My name is Romana Grajcerová. Thank you for being with us. And until next time, goodbye or naslyšenou.

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0: neurologist at the Cleveland Clinic who led that trial. He points out they used a gel, not injectables, and made sure testosterone levels did not go above the upper limit of normal.
1: We used the drug in a very specific way, and we have a very reasonable answer. But I would not feel good if our study resulted in the unrestrained use of testosterone in ways that we didn't study.
0: It's a message that can be tough to get across in a culture brimming with high T content. Will Stone, NPR News.
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6: 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I'm Jay Curtis with your forecast. Mostly sunny and hot again today. The summertime weather pattern continues. A high of 96 and a slight chance of afternoon showers. Tonight, partly cloudy, a low in the mid-70s. Tomorrow, mostly sunny and hot again. A high in the mid to upper 90s with a slight chance of showers. Maybe even warmer on Wednesday and Thursday. 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
9: It's Morning Edition from NPR News. I'm Amy Martinez.
10: And I'm Leila Fadel. There's an election in England on Thursday with a unique candidate. It's a comedian with a trash can on his head. NPR's Lauren Freyer explains what's going on in UK politics.
11: The bar is relatively low to run for parliament here. You just pay a deposit of several hundred dollars, which you get back if you win 5% of the vote. And so on election night, when votes are counted...
12: The Conservative Party candidate, 25,000...
11: On stage next to candidates from mainstream parties...
12: The official Monster Raving Loony Party, 125.
11: There are often a handful of satirical ones.
12: Hughes, David, Stephen, commonly known as Lord Buckethead.
11: Lord Buckethead wears a Darth Vader-type costume. There's another candidate who's registered his name as none of the above. The most famous, though, is Count Binface.
13: My name's Count Binface, intergalactic space warrior, leader of the Recyclones from planet Sigma 9.
11: Who says he's from an alien planet, wears a trash bin on his head, and has a YouTube channel of his own music videos.
14: Is this election... It's kind of rubbish, and rubbish is my thing.
11: Binface's real name is John Harvey, a 46-year-old comedian with an Oxford Classics degree. He'd only go on record in character. NPR met him in a TV studio in central London. He was in full costume, a black bodysuit, silver cape, and a metal garbage can on his head in the middle of a heat wave.
13: Oh, it's hot here, partly because of my armor and partly because you're cooking the planet with human-made climate change. You idiots.
11: Speaking through a slit in the front, Binface rattles off his campaign promises.
13: Building one affordable house, nationalizing Adele.
11: Cutting your taxes, he says, and raising everyone else's. Capping the price of croissants and moving the hand dryer in the men's room of a certain pub to what he calls a more sensible location.
13: Do you want to be using the urinal and have another...

0: 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I'm Leila Faldin.
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3: Hot temper or hot temperature? This is Sandra Tsinglo with the lowdown on science. Climate change is intensifying. Extreme heat days are becoming more frequent. Alongside temperatures, mental health diagnoses are also on the rise. How climate change affects mental health remains an important gap in research. Is there a link between the two? Aneta Quack at Rush University and team analyzed data from all 50 U.S. states. They found extreme heat days were associated with increased mental health concerns. This included anxiety and depression. But researchers suggested the findings could improve policies and healthcare strategies, particularly for vulnerable populations. Ugh, and that's got me all hot and bothered.

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3: Good morning. How much are midterm elections in the U.S. informing Iran's negotiating strategy? Iranian media is tracking President Trump's falling popularity and the Democratic Party's shifting base. It's Morning Edition from NPR News.
4: And we'll get you up to date on election qualifying. Who's in? Who's out? Coming up.
3: The murder trial for the killing of Tupac begins today. I'm Leila Faldin.
5: And Amy Martinez, a former gang member, wrote in a memoir that he supplied the gun used in the drive-by shooting. That pushed police to reopen the case. Also, Alaska Airlines uses a startup's AI to help plot more efficient flight routes. And now the FAA wants to use that tech for air traffic controllers. And a new biopic shows how a young kid named Tony became Anthony Bourdain. It's Monday, August 10th. Antonio Banderas, who co-stars as Tony's mentor, turns 66 years old today. News is next.
6: Live from NPR News in Washington, I'm Libby Casey. At least 12 people are dead and several dozen more injured after Ukrainian drones struck a major oil region in central western Russia. The strike is the latest in an ongoing Ukrainian campaign to target Russia's energy sector. From Moscow, NPR's Charles Maines has more.
7: The drone struck the city of Nizhny Kamsk in the Republic of Tatarstan, one of Russia's most technologically advanced oil-producing regions. Videos shared online appeared to show at least one refinery in flames, sending a large plume of smoke skyward. Local authorities said the Ukrainian drones also struck civilian targets, and the head of the republic called for an official period of mourning to honor the dead. The attack is the latest in a series of strikes targeting Russia's energy sector, key to funding Russia's ongoing military operations, says Ukraine. The drone strikes have also caused gas shortages across Russia, a crisis the government has somewhat eased by reverting to the sale of dirtier, lower-grade fuel. Charles Maines, NPR News, Moscow.
6: The Labor Department releases a new report on inflation this week. It's higher than many Americans would like, and with a sluggish job market, most people's paychecks aren't keeping pace with rising prices. NPR's Scott Horsley.
8: The report is expected to show that consumer prices in July were up about 3.4% from a year ago. That would be a slightly smaller annual increase than we saw in June, but look, inflation's still uncomfortably high. And now the job market is also showing some signs of weakness. Last week we learned that employers cut 23,000 jobs in July, and more than 250,000 people dropped out of the workforce last month. So employers are not having to pay as much to attract workers these days. Average wages were up just 3.2% over the last 12 months. So when prices are going up faster than wages, it's no wonder a lot of people feel like they're falling behind.
6: The Federal Reserve has long promised to bring inflation under control, but it's still above its target of 2%. The national average for a gallon of gasoline is above $4, according to AAA, a dollar higher than it was before the U.S. launched its war against Iran. Water levels at the nation's largest reservoir have reached their lowest levels ever. From member station KJZZ, Alex Hager tells us that Lake Mead hasn't been this low since it was filled some 90 years ago.
9: The Hoover Dam straddles the Arizona-Nevada border and holds back water from the Colorado River to create the reservoir. Its water flows to big cities like Las Vegas, Los Angeles, and Phoenix, plus a massive agriculture industry that puts produce on grocery shelves across the country. Climate change and drought have been cutting into those backup supplies for about 26 years, and policymakers have struggled to respond with a plan that reins in demand. The federal government has been working on a deal with California, Arizona, and Nevada to cut back on the amount of water flowing to those states. It's part of an effort to leave water in Lake Mead and boost the dropping reservoir. For NPR News, I'm Alex Hager in Phoenix.
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4: You're listening to 90.3 KEDM Public Radio. I'm Corey Crow. Qualifying wrapped up on Friday for Louisiana's congressional districts. Republican Blake Miguez ended all the speculation entering the race. He'll enter in the Baton Rouge Area 6 District. Miguez represents the New Iberia area in the state Senate, which is not within the 6th District boundaries. Throughout qualifying, though, Miguez said he would run in the 5th or the 6th District.
10: I ultimately decided on the 6th Congressional District because of my close ties into the district. I thought back to the late 90s when I first moved to Baton Rouge as a freshman at LSU.
4: Miguez's announcement came 2 days after his Republican state Senate colleague Rick Edmonds qualified and took aim at Miguez for not living in the district. In a statement, Edmonds says he's glad Miguez finally decided on a district to run in, and that, in his words, he and his out-of-state supporters have been panicked since losing President Trump's endorsement. Miguez addressed that after qualifying.
10: That was an old race with old district lines, and those district lines obviously have changed. But what hasn't changed is my support for the America First agenda. I plan, and I'm going to work hard to earn his endorsement in this new race.
4: Miguez and Edmonds are among 10 candidates in the open primary ballot in District 6 in the Baton Rouge area. 6 Republicans, 3 Democrats, and 1 Libertarian. In the 5th District, Stuart Cathy Jr., Misty Cordell, Oscar Dantzler, Michael Eccles, Gabe Furman, Austin McGee, Dan McKay, Pat Moore, and Antonio Wilson have thrown their name into the hat. The number of cyclosporiasis cases are continuing to go up in the country, including here in Louisiana. Louisiana Health Secretary Bruce Greenstein says while Louisiana's number pales in comparison to the hardest hit state, Michigan, cases in Louisiana continue to rise.
11: Our data spotlight this week shows 125 cases in Louisiana with 6 hospitalizations and happily no deaths.
4: State epidemiologist Teresa Sokol says the most recent cases involved 2 clusters of 6 cases. Investigators determined that romaine lettuce was the culprit.
12: These individuals ate at the same restaurant, 2 different restaurants in 2 different parts of the state, and the only common fresh ingredient that they all ate, because they had different meals, was romaine lettuce.
4: The FDA is now currently working to determine what the source of that lettuce is. Up until now, contaminated lettuce had been traced to Mexico. I'm Corey Crow. This is 90.3 KEDM Public Radio.
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2: And still to come this morning on KEDM, we're checking in on the economic roundup. The Labor Department has released a new report on inflation. It's a little higher than many would like, and the job market has slowed a bit. More people's paychecks aren't keeping pace with the rising prices. We'll take a look. And we'll take a look as a typhoon is headed to Shanghai. 300,000 people facing evacuation. We'll get you up to date in just a moment.
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3: It's Morning Edition from NPR News. Amy Martinez.
4: And I'm Leila Fadel. There's an election in England on Thursday with a unique candidate. It's a comedian with a trash can on his head. NPR's Lauren Freyer explains what's going on in UK politics.
5: The bar is relatively low to run for parliament here. You just pay a deposit of several hundred dollars, which you get back if you win 5% of the vote. And so on election night, when votes are counted,
6: the Conservative Party candidate, 25,000.
5: On stage next to candidates from mainstream parties,
6: the official monster raving loony party, 125.
5: There are often a handful of satirical ones.
6: Hughes, David, Stephen, commonly known as Lord Buckethead.
5: Lord Buckethead wears a Darth Vader-type costume. There's another candidate who's registered his name as none of the above. The most famous, though, is Count Binface.
7: My name's Count Binface, intergalactic space warrior, leader of the Recyclones from planet Sigma 9.
5: Who says he's from an alien planet, wears a trash bin on his head, and has a YouTube channel of his own music videos.
8: Is this election? It's kind of rubbish, and rubbish is my thing.
5: Binface's real name is John Harvey, a 46-year-old comedian with an Oxford Classics degree. He'd only go on record in character. NPR met him in a TV studio in central London. He was in full costume, a black bodysuit, silver cape, and a metal garbage can on his head in the middle of a heat wave.
7: Oh, it's hot here, partly because of my armor and partly because you're cooking the planet with human-made climate change. You idiots.
5: Speaking through a slit in the front, Binface rattles off his campaign promises.
7: Building one affordable house, nationalizing Adele.
5: Cutting your taxes, he says, and raising everyone else's. Capping the price of croissants and moving the hand dryer in the men's room of a certain pub to what he calls a more sensible location.
7: Do you want to be using the urinal and have another human blasting your bits?
5: For years, Binface has run against prime ministers, getting only a handful of votes. But in this election, he's forecast to win more votes than ever before. The race is here in Clacton.
9: Try your luck today.
5: An economically ailing town with a seaside pier and amusement park rides. Represented in Parliament by Nigel Farage, the far-right anti-immigrant Brexit campaigner. He called a special election to rerun for his own seat, saying the establishment is out to get him.
10: It's a chance to stick two fingers up to the entire establishment, to frankly tell them where to go.
5: Rival parties call this a stunt to distract from how he's under investigation for failing to declare millions in donations from crypto billionaires. Farage says he wasn't required to declare them. Other parties have nevertheless refused to field candidates, leaving Binface as Farage's main competitor.
7: I would not accept £5 million donations from crypto billionaires on your planet.
5: That message resonates with some voters. One poll shows Brits overall favor Binface over Farage. But when NPR asked voters in Clacton,
11: Nigel Farage is obviously very popular with the Clacton people.
12: The cost of living is going up and up and up.
13: Maybe Count Binface would do more for Clacton, because what he's actually shown, though, is how laughable British politics has become.

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1: You're listening to 90.3 KEDM. I'm Corey Crow. Don't forget to be with us this afternoon for All Things Considered. Now, we look at Texas. Texas is on track to become the nation's largest data center market. But the governor there has effectively issued a pause on new data centers until the state can figure out how much energy and water it has. Also, they're taking a look at financing and impact on communities. More from Houston Public Media this afternoon and what the moratorium means for data centers. Also, a little later this afternoon, several Chinese cities have now ruled in favor of workers displaced by AI. We're looking at protections against the backdrop of a weak economy and AI expansion. That's this afternoon. Currently in the Twin Cities, 77 degrees, fair skies today. We'll see a hot day, a high near 76 degrees. Heat index of 103 for the afternoon. Tonight, partly cloudy, 76 degrees. And tomorrow, sun, hot, 97 with a heat index of 106.
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5: Good morning. I'm Layla Faldin. Iowa Senator Chuck Grassley tweets a lot about Beth. That's his 1970s Hoover vacuum cleaner that he would use pretty much every holiday. He once tweeted that he vacuumed because he didn't want to peel potatoes. Then Beth bit the dust. Grassley posted that electrical sparks ruined the cord. Then someone offered him a used Hoover. Beth is back, he wrote. Here's hoping the newer model sucks. It's Morning Edition.
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0: It's Morning Edition from NPR News. I'm A. Martinez.
5: And I'm Layla Faldin. Polls show most Americans think young adults today have a harder time financially than their parents did, from finding a job to buying a home. NPR's Jennifer Ludden looked at how parents are helping support their kids well into adulthood.
7: Mabel Lego and her husband are retired and in their 70s, but before they moved from New Jersey to South Carolina this year, they checked with their younger son, who's 39.
8: We could not leave him behind because he could not afford to live on his own.
7: He's a hard worker, Lego says, but has lived with them because his job helping manage a liquor store paid low wages and no benefits. He also has type 1 diabetes, and his Affordable Care Act insurance was nearly $1,000 a month. He came with them to South Carolina, and his plan now is a lot cheaper, but he hasn't yet landed a new job.
8: The young people have really been shafted big time. With the economy, with the cost of living.
7: She and her husband built their 1,500-square-foot retirement home a bit larger than they might have to have a bedroom for their son, but they didn't want to spend too much. They have another son nearby, and Lego says they're now thinking not only of their own long-term finances, but that of their children.
8: Did we plan for that when we had our children 40 years ago? No. Do we plan for that now? Yes, we have to.
7: Of course, some parents have long helped children, say with buying a first home. But as families have gotten smaller and people marry later, more parents are doing so and they're giving more, says Richard Johnson at AARP. The share of 25 to 34-year-olds living with parents has also nearly doubled since 2005 to about 20%, according to the Urban Institute.
9: And what's striking is that so many of the people we see in our survey actually were living independently for a while and then went back in with their parents, primarily because of financial pressures.
7: In a survey last year, AARP found 3/4 of parents help support at least one child 18 or older. Most say it's because they want to and not out of need, though many lower-income parents give even when it hurts their own finances.
9: When people have to divert what little resources they have to help their children and they can't put it toward retirement, that jeopardizes their own financial futures.
7: Financial planner Nate Kinzinger has seen more clients help with student loan debt especially and expensive housing in big cities. Some pay children a monthly stipend, but they will need that money later.
10: And so we'll have to have those conversations of, all right, how do we close this gap for you? Because I'm not comfortable that you could continue doing this.
11: It's just an ongoing thing for all three of the kids.
7: David Zuccaro is retired near Seattle with children who are 31, 32, and 34. Now, he's well off, and all the children or a spouse make good pay. But Seattle housing is pricey. A year ago, one daughter moved back in with her husband and now 2 young kids so she could be a stay-at-home mom. The other wants to move back to cut down expenses, and their son and his family, they live with his wife's parents.
11: When I look at the salaries these kids make, I'm like, how can you not live on this? But they can't.
7: At least not comfortably, he says, and admits he and his wife are guilty of coddling. But everyone else seems to be in the same boat.
11: One or two of the kids is living at home. Neighbors, same thing. One right behind us. The kid's been living there probably 10 years. He's in his 40s.
7: He and his wife are not setting any deadlines for their kids to move out. For now, they love having the children and grandkids around. Jennifer Lutton, NPR News.
5: It's Morning Edition from NPR News. I'm Leila Faldin.
0: And I'm A. Martinez.
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1: And we'll check the KEDM event calendar. Now, tomorrow night, the Jazz Navigators back at it. They'll be at Flying Tiger, 6 to 8 p.m. tomorrow. 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

0: themselves. Andrew Johnson drove from a nearby suburb after spotting the event on Reddit.
1: I'm single, ready to mingle, whether that be for a romantic partner or, I guess, making friends around the cities. I don't really like dating apps. I think seeing people in person mingling is more organic.
0: The Buckthorn Removal Singles Club is a new meetup every Sunday at this park. Organizer William Cook says the idea came to him after noticing how much buckthorn had taken over.
2: I was just looking and seeing how much buckthorn there was, and I was thinking this would take an army of people to remove, and got me thinking maybe just put the two ideas together, have people meet each other in a very human way, while also getting rid of the buckthorn.
0: He printed out 4 flyers advertising the club and hung them up in neighborhood coffee shops. That was all he did, until people shared photos online, which spread like, well, buckthorn. Some came looking for a date, others just wanted to meet new people while helping the environment. For Corinne Bowie, the event checked both boxes.
3: As a queer person, it's harder to meet people, but I figure there's gotta be some gays out here trying to help the earth.
0: She says reducing invasive species like buckthorn so native plants can grow was part of the appeal.
3: It doesn't hurt that buckthorn is just such a fun word, too. Singles Buckthorn Removal Club. Come on.
4: Kind of has a ring to it.
3: Yes, it does.
0: By the end of the morning, volunteers had cleared piles and piles of buckthorn and swapped phone numbers. Some stuck around afterward for coffee. Cook says the club will continue meeting every weekend until it's too cold outside. He hopes people leave with a stronger connection to the park and maybe each other. For NPR News, I'm Nicole Kai in Minneapolis.
5: 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I'm A. Martinez.
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7: 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You're listening to 90.3 KEDM Monroe, a community service of the University of Louisiana, Monroe. Coming up next, we're talking birds. Blue jays, those things are mean sometimes. Why are they mean to all the other birds? Maybe Kelby will tell us today on Biodiversity. That just seems like blue jays are mean. I don't know. They might be nice guys. And be back this afternoon for All Things Considered. Now, today on ATC, we learn about monarch butterflies. We're learning about AI and viruses. We'll learn about vandalism. And we go on a little trip in a raft. This is KEDM, Monroe.

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2: In Louisiana, don't bother looking for blue jays on Fridays. Friday is the day that all blue jays spend with the devil telling him of the bad things we did earlier in the week, or so I have been told. Because of their occasional habit of eating the eggs of other birds, blue jays are often maligned. Even though they are striking bright blue birds with black necklaces and white underparts, they get little respect. The famous naturalist John James Audubon painted three of them, referred to their beauty as physical perfection, and in the next breath denigrated their general moral character by calling them rogues, thieves, knaves, pilferers, and egg suckers. The common simile, naked as a jaybird, isn't very flattering either. The scientific name of the blue jay translates as crested blue chattering bird. As cousins of crows, they are noisy, often shrieking at intruders such as humans, cats, snakes, or owls. Their broad vocabulary includes jeers, clicks, and gurgles. They are good mimics and may even have a sense of humor, as they frequently imitate red-shouldered hawks. Blue jays are found east of the Rocky Mountains in Canada and the United States. In Louisiana, some migrate and others are year-round residents. They are naturally birds of mixed oak and beech woods, but have adapted well to urban settings. They are omnivorous, which means they eat plant and animal foods, though most is vegetable matter. Blue jays are especially fond of acorns. Like squirrels, they cache thousands of acorns in the ground, many of which later germinate to perpetuate forest. They build crude twig nests and lay 3 to 6 eggs that are often defended by the dive-bombing parents. Other types of jays are found in North America. There are Steller's jays, scrub jays, Mexican jays, pinion jays, gray jays, and green jays. None, though, has the character, good or bad, of our common blue jay. Mark Twain once said, "There's more to a blue jay than any other creature."
1: Biodiversity is written and narrated by Kelby Uchley and produced in the studios of KEDM Public Radio.

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2: These are the Eight Memories in Watercolor, the first published composition by Chinese composer Tan Dun. And the pianist is Shen Lu.

That is some music by a Chinese composer making use of Chinese and Western influence, primarily Chinese in the piece we just heard, named Tan Dun. He's a Grammy and Oscar-winning composer. Crouching Tiger, Hidden Dragon is famous for that film score. But there we heard Shen Lu performing Eight Memories in Watercolor by Tan Dun. A little more Chinese music and then on to something very different from what we've been hearing. This is a traditional Chinese melody called A Single Bamboo Can Easily Bend, the Shanghai String Quartet, and this music arranged by Zhou Long.

0: Shanghai String Quartet, bringing us that arrangement of the traditional Chinese melody, A Single Bamboo Can Easily Bend.
1: Texas has the fastest growing data center market in the country, but Governor Greg Abbott has effectively put a pause on new data centers while the state reviews their impact.
2: The governor does have to balance the intense opposition combined with the actual economic benefits that data centers provide.
1: I'm Elsa Chang. That's on All Things Considered from NPR News.
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0: When we think of the German composer Max Bruch, who lived a long life well into the 20th century, we think of his Violin Concerto No. 1. I think that's a bit unfair. He wrote so much wonderful music in all forms, virtually, not just for violin and orchestra. We'll occasionally hear his second concerto, certainly the Scottish Fantasy. He also wrote three symphonies, which remain very little known. See what you think of this piece. It is the Symphony No. 2 of his three. And the recording we hear is with the Leipzig Gewandhaus Orchestra, conducted by Kurt Masur, Bruch's Second Symphony.

That music performed by the Leipzig Gewandhaus Orchestra, conducted by Kurt Masur, an orchestra that long before the recording was made was closely associated with that composer, whose name is Max Bruch, famous for his Violin Concerto No. 1. This music that we just heard was written at the height of his fame, about the same time he was writing some of his masterpieces. Symphony No. 2 in F minor from around 1870 by Max Bruch. Here is his Old Song.

0: baritone Rafael Fingerlos and pianist Sascha El-Mouissi performing that music by Max Bruch, the Altes Lied, the old song.
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4: 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I'm Jay Curtis with your forecast. Mostly sunny and hot again today. The summertime weather pattern continues. A high of 96 and a slight chance of afternoon showers. Tonight, partly cloudy, a low in the mid-70s. Tomorrow, mostly sunny and hot again. A high in the mid to upper 90s with a slight chance of showers. Maybe even warmer on Wednesday and Thursday. 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
6: On the next Fresh Air, journalist Gil Duran. He spent years following a small group of Silicon Valley billionaires and says they are at war with American democracy and winning. His new book is called The Nerd Reich. Join us.

pianist Grant Johannesson and the Chicago Sinfonietta, conducted by Paul Freeman, and that music by Franz Xaver Mozart, Wolfgang Amadeus Mozart's son, his Piano Concerto No. 2. And a bit more by that composer, here is the song called The Piano, Das Klavier, by, again, Franz Xaver Mozart.

0: Barbara Bonney sang that song by Franz Xaver Mozart, the piano.
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0: Now to Scottish music, and let's begin with a collection of Scottish dances by Ian Hamilton, performed by the Royal Ballet Sinfonia, conducted by John Wilson.

That was John Wilson leading the Royal Ballet Sinfonia in Scottish Dances by Ian Hamilton. I'm really glad that the Chandos label has made a point of recording a lot of the music of Hamish McCunn, M-A-C-C-U-N-N, the last name is spelled. He was not a self-promoter. He wrote music because he loved to write music. And it's being rediscovered now, really, and it's of such high quality. I'm eager to share this with you. It's a concert overture by this Scottish composer named The Dowie Dens of Yarrow. And here's the BBC Scottish Symphony, conducted by Martin Brabbins.

0: a Scottish-inspired concert overture by Scottish composer of the 20th century, Hamish McCun. That's called the Dowie Den's a Yarrow Overture, and Martin Brabbins conducted the BBC Scottish Symphony.
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4: 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I'm Jay Curtis with your forecast. Mostly sunny and hot again today. The summertime weather pattern continues. A high of 96 and a slight chance of afternoon showers. Tonight, partly cloudy, a low in the mid-70s. Tomorrow, mostly sunny and hot again. A high in the mid to upper 90s with a slight chance of showers. Maybe even warmer on Wednesday and Thursday. 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
5: Texas has the fastest growing data center market in the country, but Governor Greg Abbott has effectively put a pause on new data centers while the state reviews their impact.
6: The governor does have to balance the intense opposition combined with the actual economic benefits that data centers provide.
5: I'm Elsa Chang. That's on All Things Considered from NPR News.
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7: Live from NPR News in Washington, I'm Louise Schiavone. In South America, at least 20 people are dead after a powerful earthquake has struck Colombia. According to the U.S. Geological Survey, the 7.4 magnitude earthquake struck western Colombia and could be felt as far away as Venezuela and Ecuador. NPR's Carrie Kahn reports.
8: The strong quake struck early Monday morning, rattling buildings and homes in the Chocó region, some 150 miles west of the Colombian capital, Bogota. The USGS said the temblor struck at a depth of 66 miles. Posting on social media, the governor of Chocó says there are reports of, quote, multiple injuries and severe damage to the buildings. Some 140,000 people live in Quibdó, the capital of the region. Video on local TV from cities in the region show collapsed building and major damage to a regional airport. The quake comes more than a month after two strong back-to-back earthquakes hit neighboring Venezuela, killing more than 5,000 people and destroying hundreds of buildings. Carrie Kahn, NPR News, Rio de Janeiro.
7: Europe is bracing for its fifth heat wave this year. In Britain, authorities have issued fresh health alerts as temperatures are forecast to reach more than 95 degrees Fahrenheit later this week. NPR's Fatima Al-Kassab has details from London.
9: This latest heat wave comes as more than half of England and all of Wales are already experiencing drought. Green fields have turned scorched brown, and farmers are warning of shortages of certain foods if there isn't rain soon. 20 million people in England are under water restrictions, what authorities here call a hosepipe ban. July was the driest month since record-keeping began in 1836, with parts of England not getting a single drop of rain.
7: NPR's Fatima Al-Kassab reporting from London. Polling shows most Americans believe that young adults in the United States have a harder time financially than their parents did at their age. NPR's Jennifer Ludden says many parents are helping to support their children well into adulthood.
10: When Mabel Lego and her husband retired to South Carolina this year, they made sure there's room for their 39-year-old son who lives with them. His job paid low wages and no benefits, and Lego says rents are way too high.
11: The young people have really been shafted big time.
10: In the pricey Seattle area, one of David Zuccaro's 30-something daughters moved back home to cut costs, and the other wants to.
12: When I look at the salaries these kids make, I'm like, how can you not live on this? But they can't.
10: The share of adults under 35 living with parents has shot up dramatically in the past two decades, and AARP finds most parents also provide financial support to grown children, needed or not, though many say they give even when it hurts their own budget. Jennifer Ludden, NPR News.
7: This is NPR News in Washington. The nation's largest reservoir has hit its lowest water level. Lake Mead was created 90 years ago by Colorado River water sequestered by the Hoover Dam along the border of Arizona and Nevada. The resource feeds a huge agricultural industry as well as big cities like Las Vegas, Los Angeles, and Phoenix. Climate change and drought conditions have been reducing the reservoir for the last quarter century. A former gang member is going on trial today in Nevada for the 1996 murder of hip-hop icon Tupac Shakur. Steve Futterman has details from Las Vegas.
13: Dwayne Davis, a former influential gang member, is accused of orchestrating the killing of Shakur. Prosecutors say it was a retaliation hit 2 hours after Shakur and his entourage were in an altercation with another gang member, Orlando Anderson. The case against Davis focuses on what he himself has said previously, former federal prosecutor Lori Levinson.
14: If Davis is convicted, it's likely to be based upon his own words. He wrote a memoir in 2019 that talked all about his involvement in the crime.
13: Davis claims his comments in the book were an embellishment to increase sales. In addition, he says he wasn't even in Las Vegas the night of the shooting. For NPR News, I'm Steve Futterman in Las Vegas.
7: With a second Bafo weekend under its belt, Spider-Man Brand New Day has taken in $1.6 billion at the box office in just 10 days. Global audience enthusiasm has made the Sony Marvel release one of the biggest blockbusters ever. I'm Louise Schiavone, NPR News.
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I'm your host, Mark Henderson, for this hour of music from the Standard Symphonic Repertoire on your source of classical music in Northeast Louisiana and Southeast Arkansas, 90.3 KEDM Monroe.

It is late summer, and we find relief at night, at least some relief from the heat. And today we are going to celebrate music of the night, the nocturne. William Shakespeare in The Merchant of Venice wrote, "Here we will sit and let the sounds of music creep in our ears, soft stillness, and the night become the touches of sweet harmony." From The Merchant of Venice, we're going to start with one of the famous nocturnes. This is a set of three written by Claude Debussy, originally for piano, then orchestrated by Debussy. These are the three nocturnes. Vladimir Ashkenazy is conducting the Cleveland Orchestra on Encore 90.3 KEDM.

Claude Debussy's Nocturnes. Performance by Vladimir Ashkenazy, conducting the Cleveland Orchestra here on Encore, where we're listening to Nocturnes on a late summer morning here on KEDM. Coming up this Saturday, we have the Atomic Two Miler. It's a night run that will take place behind the levee across from Forsyth Park. You can sleep late Saturday morning and then come out for the 2 mile run race that night. Medals will be awarded to overall male and female, masters, males and females, and the top 3 and the 10-year age groups. It's at the levee, over the levee on the river in Forsyth Park. There is an entry fee. The race is at 7:30 p.m. Saturday, and the event is sponsored by McDuffie Timing. To learn more and to get tickets, you can go to our website at kedm.org. Music of the night today on Encore. Next up, Jacques Offenbach's Barcarolle from the Tales of Hoffmann. The Gothenburg Symphony Orchestra is under the direction of Nevi Jarvi.

Jacques Offenbach's Barcarolle from Tales of Hoffmann. The Gothenburg Symphony Orchestra was under the direction of Naimi Järvi. And those forces, Gothenburg and Järvi, again, with another nocturne for us. The Edvard Grieg Nocturne from Lyric Suite.

0: Edvard Grieg's Nocturne from his lyric suite, the Gothenburg Symphony Orchestra under the direction of Naomi Järvi. And you're listening to Encore and Nocturnes on 90.3 KED.
1: On the next Fresh Air, journalist Gil Duran. He spent years following a small group of Silicon Valley billionaires and says they are at war with American democracy and winning. His new book is called The Nerd Reich. 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

0: On Wait, Wait, Don't Tell Me, we invite accomplished people on our show to answer the truly difficult questions. 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
0: All right. Thank you. 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
3: 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Next up, we have Yoel Levy conducting the Atlanta Symphony Orchestra in the Nocturne from Felix Mendelssohn's A Midsummer Night's Dream here on Encore.

Felix Mendelssohn's Nocturne from A Midsummer Night's Dream. 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I have for you now another nocturne, this from Bizet's Carmen. This is Eugene Ormandy conducting the Philadelphia Orchestra.

Eugene Ormandy and the Philadelphia Orchestra with the Nocturne from Carmen. And now we close with music by Pietro Mascagni.

0: An intermezzo from Rusticana of Cavalleria Rusticana, and this has been Encore.
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7: Live from NPR News in Washington, I'm Louise Schiavone. Iran says it is close to a final deal with Oman to reopen the Strait of Hormuz. But before that happens, Iran has some tough conditions for the U.S. NPR's Hadil Al-Shalshi reports.
8: Among other demands, Iran wants the U.S. to lift a naval blockade and sanctions and pay it reparations for war damages, high prices for the United States. Asla Aydan Tashbash is a fellow at Brookings Institution who's been following the talks. She says with this set of tough conditions, Iran wants to force President Trump to cave as he heads into the midterms with a weakened economy and an angry base.
9: Iran wants to use this time, use their leverage, but also the midterm calendar for a stronger agreement that establishes their sovereignty over Hormuz.
8: Iran's strategy may come with some of their own risk. If it doesn't strike a deal soon, Iran could face more internal unrest as its economy gets worse. Hadil Al-Shalchi, NPR News, Istanbul.
7: The elite Michigan art school where Jeffrey Epstein, a convicted sex offender, allegedly found some of his earliest victims, has sexual abuse allegations that span seven decades. That's according to a new report from an outside law firm hired by Interlochen Center for the Arts. NPR's Ava Berger spoke with a victim of abuse at the school.
10: In 2005, 2 months after he turned 16, Paul Bush was molested by his Interlochen ballet teacher. The teacher later pleaded guilty to the abuse.
11: I don't even know how differently my life would have gone had this event not occurred.
10: The big question is, how could this happen at such a well-known institution, a place with successful alums such as Chapel Roan and Josh Groban? The report's findings and Bush's experience provide some indications. In many cases, adults were able to meet alone with students. At the same time, the children at the school had limited communication with their families. They were vulnerable because of their age, sexual identities, and lack of experience, and some were scared to report their abuse. Ava Berger, NPR News.
7: The Consumer Price Index for July will be released in the coming week, and economy watchers will be looking to the impact of the war in Iran on energy prices and the cost of goods in general. Diane Swank, chief economist at the accounting firm KPMG US, notes that while the jobless rate is still relatively low, hiring has cooled.
12: It's still very difficult to find work. We know the duration of unemployment went down a little bit in the month of July, which is encouraging, but we need a lot more of that. There's about 1.8 million people that have been unemployed more than 27 weeks in any given month, in the month of July in particular. That's come down a little bit, but that's very elevated. It's much higher than it was pre-pandemic.
7: Economist Diane Swank. On Wall Street at this hour, the Dow is off 123. The NASDAQ is down 110. 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
13: This is 90.3 KEDM. I'm Corey Crow. The Democrat in the U.S. Senate race believes his campaign has some big momentum because of his victory in the Democratic Party primary. The Jamie Davis campaign says that the Tensoff Parish farmers raised $1.6 million in the most recent quarter, but LSU political science professor Dr. Robert Hogan says it's still not going to be enough for Davis to spring the monumental upset over his opponent, Republican Julia Lentlow, in the November election. Currently, Letlow has $1.4 million of cash on hand compared to less than $480,000 for Davis. Tonight's Mega Millions jackpot is $743 million. That is the 10th highest jackpot ever in the game. Incarcerated people approaching the end of their prison sentences have a new program to get job training thanks to a new federal grant. Louisiana Works Secretary Susie Shawin says the Department of Labor awarded the state a restart grant of $5 million. The money will train inmates for jobs in manufacturing, construction, and shipbuilding. A pastor in Kenner is now facing 20 years in prison. He was found guilty of defrauding two churches out of $200,000 to fund gambling, dining, and living expenses. Attorneys say 56-year-old Dale Sanders will appeal the conviction. They say Sanders reached an agreement with the church board leaders that he could use a debit card in exchange for not receiving a salary. I'm Corey Crow.
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15: Main work ahead, I invite you to stay tuned for it, is the Symphony No. 1 by the French composer Albéric Magnard. Here is one of the harpsichord suites of George Frederick Handel in its entirety, but played not on the harpsichord, rather on a modern piano. It is the first suite, and Keith Jarrett, sometimes a jazz musician, plays it.

0: pianist Keith Jarrett performing music originally for the harpsichord by George Frideric Handel. That was the Harpsichord Suite number 1.
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0: Before we hear one of the symphonies by French composer Albéric Magnard, here is something by his teacher, Jules Massenet. And this comes from not one of his operas for which he's famous, but rather from his oratorio La Vierge, The Virgin. And this portion, which has become famous in its own right as a standalone concert piece, is The Last Sleep of the Virgin. Louis Frémaux with the City of Birmingham Symphony.

The Last Sleep of the Virgin from the oratorio The Virgin, La Vierge by Jules Massenet, conducted by Louis Frémaux. And now from 1890 comes this music by Jules Massenet's pupil, Alberic Magnard, Symphony No. 1. The BBC Symphony performs, and the conductor is Jean-Yves Ossens.

0: performance by the BBC Symphony under the direction of Jean-Yves Ossance. Music from 1890 by a French composer named Alberic Magnard, M-A-G-N-A-R-D. His symphony number one of his four, that dedicated to his friend Vincent Dandy.
1: Texas has the fastest growing data center market in the country, but Governor Greg Abbott has effectively put a pause on new data centers while the state reviews their impact.
2: The governor does have to balance the intense opposition combined with the actual economic benefits that data centers provide.
1: I'm Elsa Chang. That's on All Things Considered from NPR News.
3: On the next Fresh Air, journalist Gil Duran. He spent years following a small group of Silicon Valley billionaires and says they are at war with American democracy and winning. His new book is called The Nerd Reich. Join us.

A little more French music. This takes us to the Baroque, however. It's by a harpsichordist composer named Charles Dupart. And this is the concluding dance, the Gigue, from a harpsichord suite.

0: there were so many fine French harpsichordist composers in France in the late 17th, early 18th centuries. That was one of them. Little known, though, Charles Dupart is his name, from his harpsichord suite number 6, the concluding Gigue, played by Joseph Payne.
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2: I thought we could hear some American music, and our first piece is actually by a Belgian violinist composer who was taking a tour of the United States when he wrote this piece, and actually the next piece we're going to hear as well. But first we have the Tchaikovsky Chamber Orchestra, Lazar Gossmann conducting. This is the Souvenir of America on Yankee Doodle Dandy by Henri Vieuxtemps.

That was Lazar Gosman leading the Tchaikovsky Chamber Orchestra, and I scoured the notes here and couldn't find out whether that was Lazar Gosman playing the violin or not, but we'll assume he is. The music was, of course, based on Yankee Doodle Dandy, The Souvenir of America by Henri Vieuxtemps. For the American centennial, Henri Vieuxtemps had a very highly successful concert tour of the United States, wrote a couple of pieces for it, and here is one called The American Bouquet, although it sounds strangely Irish. This is a 1909 recording with a great American violinist, Maud Powell.

The American Bouquet by the Belgian violinist composer Henri Vieuxtemps in that 1909 recording. The violinist was Maud Powell. Let's continue here with American music. Looking forward as well to the Raimonda suite from a ballet of that title by Alexander Glazunov. Here is set one of the old American songs arranged by Aaron Copland. The Boatman's Dance, The Dodger, Long Time Ago, Simple Gifts, I Bought Me a Cat. The composer's the conductor, and the man for whom the piece was written, William Warfield, is the baritone.

0: Aaron Copland conducting his own arrangements of some old American songs. That was set one, consisting of five songs: The Boatman's Dance, The Dodger, Long Time Ago, Simple Gifts, and I Bought Me a Cat. And the baritone was the man for whom that music was composed, William Warfield.
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0: Next, a suite from one of the great Russian ballets. It's called Raimonda, and the music was composed by Alexander Glazunov. We're going to hear a suite from the ballet in a recording from 1958. With the Philharmonia Orchestra under the direction of Lovro von Maticich.

Suite from one of the great Russian ballets. Alexander Glazunov composed that music to the ballet Raimonda, set in the Crusades era. The Philharmonia Orchestra was led by Lovro von Matečić. Here is a piece which Glazunov wrote in collaboration with Anatoly Yadov, a fanfare.

0: Music written by two composers, Anatoly Yadov and Alexander Glazunov, Metropolitan Brass Quintet with that fanfare.
1: Texas has the fastest growing data center market in the country, but Governor Greg Abbott has effectively put a pause on new data centers while the state reviews their impact.
2: The governor does have to balance the intense opposition combined with the actual economic benefits that data centers provide.
1: I'm Elsa Chang. That's on All Things Considered from NPR News.
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0: Peter Van de Graaff here. I think you'll be happy to hear that we are going to be listening to Brahms' Clarinet Quintet in just a couple of minutes. But we have right now this by, arranged by, Percy Grainger. We have a little bit of Irish music to hear. We're going to begin with the Irish tune from County Derry, or the Londonderry Air, arranged by Percy Grainger and performed by the English Chamber Orchestra under the direction of Stuart Bedford.

that arrangement of the famous Londonderry Air, or Irish tune from County Derry, was made by Percy Grainger, and that was the English Chamber Orchestra. The conductor there was Stuart Bedford. More Irish music coming up. We have a major chamber work by Johannes Brahms to hear. However, we're going to play it as you probably have never heard it before. It'll be an arrangement, a most interesting one, of the Clarinet Quintet by Johannes Brahms. I invite you to stay with me for that just a few minutes away after this Irish Suite from 1966 by John Gardner. Gavin Sutherland with the Royal Ballet Sinfonia.

0: That is called the Irish Suite from 1996 by the British composer John Gardner. We heard the Royal Ballet Sinfonia, directed by Gavin Sutherland.
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0: This is a very famous chamber work by Johannes Brahms, his quintet for clarinet and strings. However, it's been arranged here for viola and string orchestra. So you're going to hear this as you've never heard it before. Yuri Bashmet is the soloist and the arranger with the Moscow soloists, the clarinet, sort of, quintet by Johannes Brahms.

transcribed by Yuri Bashmet, who played the viola with the Moscow Soloists. That is some very late music of Johannes Brahms, his clarinet quintet. Now, he wrote two sonatas late in life around the same time, and he specified they could be played either by viola or clarinet, so perhaps that was the inspiration for that. This is by a Brahms contemporary, Ernst Lübeck, and we'll listen to an etude played by Jacques Debye.

0: That's music of Yak, or played by Yak to be. It's by Ernst Lubeck and Etude.
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5: Six states hold primary elections Tuesday. Some Alabama residents are voting for a second time due to redistricting after the Supreme Court gutted the Voting Rights Act.
6: Just the plain confusion of seeing stuff and being told it's now, it's then, it's here, it's there, is really going to play into voter turnout.
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8: Russia and Ukraine can increasingly conduct airstrikes that hit far inside each other's countries.
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8: It's Monday, August 10th, and this is All Things Considered from NPR News. I'm Juana Summers.
9: And I'm Scott Detrow. First to China, where courts in several cities have ruled in favor of workers displaced by artificial intelligence.
8: Even so, workers there have a lot to be anxious about.
10: If you compare to Europe, to the U.S., to some extent, it is even more protective for employees.
9: Also, monarch butterfly populations in North America have been on the decline.
8: But recently, there's been some good news.
11: Conservation does seem to be having an effect, although, you know, it still doesn't look great for the monarchs in the future.
9: First, this newscast.
12: Live from NPR News in Washington, I'm Louise Schiavone. Voters in multiple states head to the polls tomorrow, including Connecticut, Vermont, Alabama, South Carolina, Minnesota, and Wisconsin. Casting a shadow over voter considerations in some locations is the demand of technology for massive data centers. As NPR's Tamara Keith reports, it

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1: On the next Fresh Air, journalist Gil Duran. He spent years following a small group of Silicon Valley billionaires and says they are at war with American democracy and winning. His new book is called The Nerd Reich. Join us.

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3: Davey Hearn, the man at the center of the dropped case of alleged reflecting pool vandalism, on what it's like to be targeted by the president.
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3: I'm Scott Detrow.
4: And I'm Juana Summers. Ahead, the latest on the earthquake in Colombia and where things stand in the Iran war negotiations.
3: And we'll look ahead to two primary elections.
4: Alabama voters picked their candidates this week in a newly drawn congressional map made possible by a Supreme Court ruling.
5: The fact that the Republicans have an ability to regain the seat is great. I love it.
3: Minnesota voters are casting ballots, too.
4: The state's open Senate race has been defined by this year's ICE operations in the Twin Cities.
6: We can stand with the immigrant community, and not just when it's politically expedient for us.
3: That and more coming up after this newscast.
7: Live from NPR News in Washington, I'm Ryland Barton. President Trump says he has some of his own financial demands after Iran called for compensation to end the war. NPR's Franco Ordonez reports on the ongoing standoff.
8: President Trump took to social media expressing his frustration after the Iranian foreign minister said that reopening the Strait of Hormuz was contingent on the U.S. paying Iran, quote, compensation for violations of the Memorandum of Understanding. Trump responded, saying he had some of his own demands. He went on to write that Iran should pay compensation to the families of hundreds of thousands of innocent protesters that Iran killed over the last 50 years, as well as thousands killed over the last 5 months. The latest back and forth, how quickly the negotiations can turn. Just a week ago, Trump touted progress, boasted that he soon be announcing an agreement to reopen the Strait of Hormuz. Franco Ordonez, NPR News, the White House.
7: And President Trump has signed an executive order calling for revamped childhood vaccine recommendations that promote

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1: On the next Fresh Air, journalist Gil Duran. He spent years following a small group of Silicon Valley billionaires and says they are at war with American democracy and winning. His new book is called The Nerd Reich. 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
1: 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Your KEDM weather forecast for tonight, partly cloudy, a low around 76. Tomorrow, sunny and hot once again, a high of 97. But thanks to falling humidity throughout the day, the heat index only as high as 104. We'll see that number go up as the week goes on. Tomorrow night, mostly clear, a low of 78. Wednesday, sunny and hot, a high of 99. Thursday, about the same. Friday, we could see triple digits. I'm Jay Curtis. 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

That's Look Into Your Heart, a dreamy ballad powered by Aretha's passionate singing. As is true of every song here, Franklin is holding nothing back. She's pouring as much of herself into these Curtis Mayfield compositions as she did in the staggeringly great series of hit singles she made for Atlantic Records in the late 60s. Mayfield was, of course, familiar with the ways of Hollywood movie music as the man who gave us the theme from the blaxploitation film classic Shaft in 1972. For me, Sparkle's high point is Mayfield's 5-minute production of Hooked on Your Love. It begins as a smooth, medium-tempo tune with Aretha's vocal gliding atop a glittering string section and backup vocals by the Kitty Hawkins Singers.

0: As I said earlier, Sparkle wasn't a smash in 1976, but it developed an intense cult following that has reverberations. I don't think it's a coincidence, for instance, that Dreamgirls, a far bigger success in 1981, bears a striking resemblance to Sparkle. Sparkle was remade in 2012 starring Jordan Sparks and Whitney Houston, and was a modest hit. But the collaboration between Aretha Franklin and Curtis Mayfield transcends the movie. It stands on its own as a rich, risk-taking collection that deserves a reevaluation in 20th century pop music history.
1: Ken Tucker looked back at the 50th anniversary of the Sparkle soundtrack, sung by Aretha Franklin. Tomorrow on Fresh Air, filmmaker Destin Daniel Cretton. His new film, Spider-Man: Brand New Day, just had the biggest opening weekend in movie history. But before Marvel, he worked in a group home for at-risk teens, an experience that shaped everything he's made since then and became the movie Short Term 12. I hope you can join us. Yeah. Fresh Air's executive producer is Sam Brigger. Our senior producer today is Roberta Shorrock. Our technical director and engineer is Audrey Bentham. Our engineer today is Adam Staniszewski. Our interviews and reviews are produced and edited by Phyllis Myers, Anne-Marie Baldonado, Lauren Krinzel, Teresa Madden, Monique Nazareth, Thea Challoner, Anna Bauman, and Nico Gonzalez-Whistler. Our digital media producer is Molly C.V. Nesper. Susan Nyakundi directed today's show. With Terry Gross,

0: 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And from AEG Presents, presenting Brandi Carlile's The Human Tour 2026. 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
1: 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We'll do that.

0: between the two? Aneta Quack at Rush University and team analyzed data from all 50 U.S. states. They found extreme heat days were associated with increased mental health concerns. This included anxiety and depression. But researchers suggested the findings could improve policies and healthcare strategies, particularly for vulnerable populations. Ugh, and that's got me all hot and bothered.
1: It's all Louisiana and a bunch of our friends. You're listening to The Boot on KEDM Public Radio.